0: University of Michigan.
1: If the dollar strengthens, that hurts our exports on world markets and makes imports more attractive.
0: Because exports will be more expensive overseas and imports will be cheaper here at home. Exactly the opposite of what the Trump administration is trying to achieve with its tariff policies. I'm Nova Safo for Marketplace.
2: Wall Street today, well, there's peace in the Middle East, I guess. Don't take my word for it. Look at the markets. We'll have the details when we do the numbers.

0: New week, new month, not a bad time to step back and do a so where are we right now check-in. Nicole Servi's going to help us with that. She's an economist at Wells Fargo. Nicole, great to have you back on the program.
1: Thanks for having me.
0: Let's do a little level set here, shall we, before we get into the comings and goings of this economy. What's your broad sense right now of how things are going?
1: I think things are going okay. It depends on which release and which way the wind is blowing on how I'm feeling. But in general, from an aggregate view, growth is holding up. The labor market looks stable, and it seems like things are chugging along.
0: All right, labor market in a minute, but let's disaggregate here for a second. And I want to talk to you about the thing we talked about last time we had you on, the bond market. The reference here, of course, is Chairman Warsh's press conference of last Wednesday. He tried to talk the talk. The bond market was not buying it. How worried are you about how the market is receiving the chairman?
1: Yeah, so to your point, you did see an interesting reaction in the bond market. One of our interest rate strategists over here called it a twist in the yield curve, where you had your short-term rates come down and then your long-term rates rise. And I think what's going on there is you saw the market pricing out those expectations for the Fed to hike by the end of the year and then pricing in basically higher inflation over a long time horizon. So that is basically the market kind of telling us that they are not expecting the Fed to deliver on their inflation mandate, i.e. getting inflation back down to 2% anytime soon. And so that does make me a little bit worried. There were some remarks that Kevin Warsh made during his press conference where he said, you know, rates have actually risen. And so what he was implying was that the bond market was doing some of the work for the Fed. I think some of the problems with that and what was evident in the reaction to last week's meeting is that the financial market is probably, in bond markets in particular, they're only going to do the work for you if they think that you're going to achieve your 2% inflation target after all. They are worried a little bit about the Fed's credibility at this point in
0: time. So let's go there for a second. And this is ground well trod, but Chairman Warsh is steadfast in his refusal to explain to the markets and to, you know, broader Americans who pay attention to this stuff, which is you, me, and probably like, you know, business journalists and economists. But he will not, he says we're going to get inflation down. He will not say how he does it. Is that a problem?
1: I think it's a problem in the sense that if you just think about heading into this chairmanship for Kevin Warsh, it's like he's taking the floaties off. We've had this period of forward guidance for a very long time, coming out of the financial crisis, where the Fed would signal their intentions and how they would get there. And we're taking off the floaties in the sense of we're not telling markets how we're getting there. And I think that is just hard. That is going to be a hard adjustment. The avenues that he's kind of, let's say, hinted to in terms of stronger productivity growth or outright raising the federal funds rate, those are both credible. It's just, I think the market right now is struggling with the fact that we don't know which way the committee is going to lean.
0: This is a perhaps inappropriate way to put this, but is he basically telling everybody to cowboy up?
1: I think so. And I think the reason being, and this, if you look back over history, is this period of forward guidance or the structure that the Fed has had is actually pretty short in the Fed's long tenure. But I do think that it's coming just off a period. It is a regime change in how markets interpret what the Fed is going to do. And so I think explicitly, yes, that is what the chairman is trying to say.
0: And so it's going to be bumpy, right?
1: Yes.
0: Okay. Labor market. Jobs come on Friday. Low hire, low fire. We've all heard, a zillion different ways to describe this economy. What is your sense of the labor market right now? And what are you thinking about for Friday?
1: Yeah. So if you look at how job

0: growth has averaged over the first half of the year. It's been about 95,000 jobs added per month. And so we expect that in July, we'll add somewhere around that. And we think that that's just enough to keep the year unemployment rate steady at 4.2%. So again, not much indication in some of your higher frequency alternative data that show us that hiring is meaningfully picking up, but it's also not showing us that layoffs are broadening out either. And so we're stuck in this low fire environment for the foreseeable future.
1: It is interesting to me that for a while, sort of late in Powell's tenure, there was all that tension between, ooh, should we think more about inflation or we should think more about the labor market? And the labor market does kind of seem to have fallen out of the discussion.
0: I agree. And I think some of that comes down to the positioning that Kevin Warsh put out during his very first FOMC meeting. In the statement, I don't think there was any mention of the labor market. And when he got the question about it, he kind of leaned into this idea of the divine coincidence, where if you have inflation under control, then that means that the labor market and growth and your other factors of the economy will be steady. I believe that is the framework that Warsh is coming from, is if we get inflation under control, all the rest will fall in line.
1: Fingers crossed. Nicole Servia at Wells Fargo. Nicole, thanks a lot. I appreciate your time.
0: Thanks for having me.

0: Nicole and I talked about jobs a little bit right at the end there. Well, it turns out this is a big week for data about the American labor market. JOLTS comes tomorrow. That's job openings. ADP's private payrolls report comes on Wednesday. Then first-time claims for unemployment benefits on Thursday. Then, as I said, the July unemployment report on Friday. June, if you remember back that far, was kind of middling. Just 57,000 new jobs created. Not enough to get excited about, really, but probably enough to keep the unemployment rate steady. Now, data is one thing. What it's going to mean for the Fed is another. But the reality is that headlines and press conferences don't matter near as much as what people and businesses are feeling in their day-to-day. So Marketplace's Mitchell Hartman made some calls.
1: After years of managing other people's manufacturing operations in Chicago, Jim Piper took a leap in April and bought his own. Worldwide Broach does precision metal cutting for industries like hydraulics and auto manufacturing. He's got 6 full-time employees, most of them skilled tradespeople who'd been with the previous owner for decades.
2: It's something that's difficult to automate away or outsource overnight.
1: He's confident he can build the business up. Demand is reasonably strong.
2: We have capacity in the shop that's underutilized. I just need the next order and perhaps another employee or two.
1: In Austin, Texas, restaurant owner Adam Orman has been having a rough time of it.
3: Summer in Austin is slow. We've been doing a pay what you will night since December and expanded that. And it definitely keeps us busy enough on Tuesday, Wednesday, and Thursday that we have a reason to have employees.
1: Orman co-owns 2 restaurants, Locadoro and Bambino, and has about 60 employees. And when staff turns over in the summer,
3: we don't necessarily have to replace employees. When we have posted, we'll get 30 to 40 inquiries, in the first couple of hours.
1: In Stevensville, Maryland, Barton O'Brien's pet gear business, called Bay Dog, has seen demand slacken in the past year as cash-strapped consumers cut discretionary spending. At pet stores, that means toys and accessories.
4: At the end of the day, nobody needs a $70 dog life jacket.
1: Still, O'Brien says the business is young. He's introducing new products.
4: I actually just hired a new salesperson within the last couple of weeks.
1: To help double down on the company's latest product launch, a harness and leash for cats.
4: Cat is the fastest growing category within pet.
1: And the fastest growing demographic of cat owners is Gen Z men, a promising target for Bay Dog's growth. I'm Mitchell Hartman for Marketplace.

0: You know that feeling when you're putting leftovers away and none of the containers you have match the lids that you can find? The job market is kind of like that sometimes. It's a matching problem, which makes finding the right match all the better. Here's today's installment of our series, My Economy.
1: My name is Catherine Gordon. I am a remote freelance court reporter, and I live in Spokane, Washington. So for those who don't know, a court reporter is the person either in the courtroom or remotely over Zoom sometimes in legal proceedings who is in charge of the legal transcript and the production and safekeeping of that transcript. Back up. I've been a stay-at-home mom for about 4.5 years. I wanted to help contribute to my family financially because even though my husband works full-time and he has a good salary, we still felt that crunch, that financial crunch, you know, and I just wanted to find a way to contribute, but I still wanted to make raising my kids a priority right now. So I needed to find something flexible. When I started school for court reporting, I was 6 months pregnant. The program I did was online and self-paced. I was just like, I've got 3 months. I'm going to get through as much as I can. So from the time I started to the time I got certified was 11 months. Most people, when they think of court reporting, they think of the stenograph machine, which is the little typing machine, and they type really fast, and they kind of have their own little steno language. Voice writing, instead of typing on a little machine, we have a little handheld mask that we put up to our mouth. It is feeding what we say into our transcription software. So instead of typing out everything that's being said, we're essentially using a combination of English and code words, or we call them code briefs, to keep up with everything that is being said. One that I use a lot is State Rec. So that would stand for state your name for the record, which they almost always ask in a deposition. So that just cuts down on the amount of syllables that you're saying. Or for instance, if I was in a trial, I would say leggy for ladies and gentlemen of the jury. I will get paid an hourly rate for actively being on the record. And then on top of that, I will get paid a certain rate per page of the transcript. And then on top of that, you will get paid extra if there's an interpreter, an expert witness, a videographer. I calculated it recently and I'm averaging around $70 to $90 an hour. So the money is great. To do something that I've really just done all on my own. I'm doing it on my own as a freelancer. I did it when I was pregnant. I finished a program with two very small kids being the primary caregiver. It's just kind of unlocked this sounds cheesy, but this new woman who's capable of things that I previously never thought that I was capable of. For me as a mom, that is truly priceless.
0: Kind of cool too, actually. Catherine Gordon, freelance court reporter, Spokane, Washington. Take a second, would you? Tell us about your job or maybe your hunt to find one and what it meant for you. Marketplace.org is where you can do that.

0: Coming up.
1: Appearance sells the first peach. Flavor sells the second peach.
0: It's the third one that's the real test. First, though, let's do the numbers. Yay, here you go. Dow Industrial's up 693, 1.3%, closed at 53,178. The NASDAQ advanced 540 points, 2.1%, 25,913. The S&P 500 up 110 points, 1.5%, 7,600 on the nose. Tech stocks led the way. Amazon up 4.5%, Meta gained 6%, Nvidia down close to 3% in the couch cushions. Economic activity in manufacturing expanded in July. That's 7 months in a row. That's from the ISM, the Institute for Supply Management. Industries reporting growth in July: apparel and leather goods, transportation, and computer and electronic products. Bonds up, yield on the 10-year T-note down 4.68%. 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
0: This is Marketplace. I'm Kai Rizdahl. Big Oil reported quarterly profits last week, tens and tens of billions of dollars in the past three, count them, 3 months, 90 days. That's for ExxonMobil and Chevron and the like. And I'm reasonably certain we all know why. As happens when oil prices go up, as they have been, oil producers are incentivized to pump more crude out of the ground, which they have been doing in spades in the Permian Basin. Marketplace's Elizabeth Trovall has more on how oil companies, big and small, are faring in West Texas and New Mexico.
5: Regardless if you're a Permian-only operator like Diamondback Energy or a big international major like Chevron, there's one price lifting all boats out there. Andy O'Connor is with Morningstar DBRS.
6: The West Texas Intermediate, or WTI crude oil spot price, averaged about $95.75 a barrel in the second quarter. Almost a $24 a barrel increase from the average in the first quarter.
5: Employment and new oil rigs in the Permian Basin and other parts of Texas had been on the decline. But higher oil prices due to the war have reversed that trend, according to Carr Ingham with the Texas Alliance of Energy Producers.
7: We'll see how long it lasts, but that's an extraordinary story in 2026 as the rig count in Texas and in the Permian ceasing to decline. And not only flattening out, but turning north and going up pretty strongly in recent months.
5: And that drilling could boost production somewhat, Ingham says.
7: You're not getting another million barrels a day out of the Permian or out of Texas in the near term. You might get a few hundred thousand barrels a day over the course of a few months.
5: Activity in the Permian Basin can only grow so much. That's because publicly traded companies are cautious. Stephen Cunningham covers corporate energy for Argus Media.
8: We're not seeing them picking up rigs dramatically.
5: That comes from a lesson the companies learned the hard way coming out of the pandemic when oil prices tanked.
8: They're desperate to avoid a return to the boom-bust cycles of the bad old days in the last decade.
5: Capital discipline is key. Texas Christian University's Tom Sang.
9: The investors don't want to hear that they're increasing their drilling capex tremendously in a pricing environment that's ridiculously volatile.
5: Even if the war in the Middle East is dragging on longer than expected, prices are too volatile for making too many long-term investments. I'm Elizabeth Trovall for Marketplace.

0: Okay, random agricultural trivia time, stone fruit division. Georgia is the peach state. That's its official motto. We all know that. The peach state, however, is number 3 on the list of most peach producing states. California is number 1 going away. South Carolina is number 2. Then Georgia, Pennsylvania, and coming in 5th in the most recent data that we have, Colorado. But farming is tougher than usual in the American Southwest this year. The snowpack in the Rockies and a really fast spring melt mean Western Colorado's peach growers are having to get by with less water. And even one epically dry year can have long-lasting effects. Rocky Mountain Community Radio's Caroline Yanis has more.
1: Bruce Talbot is walking through his orchard, discarding peaches he doesn't think will sell.
2: See those? They'll pick both of those. Because you're that color, orange color, that's what they're looking for. Appearance sells the first peach, flavor sells the second peach. So, if it doesn't taste good, they're not getting another one.
1: His family has operated Talbot Farms for more than a century, and they're one of Colorado's largest peach growers.
3: We have 200,000 trees-ish. I need to plant 5,000 trees a year.
1: But this has been an extraordinarily challenging year for Western fruit growers. There was virtually no snowpack in the headwaters of the Colorado River, and what little snow there was melted off fast after record high temperatures. So Talbot started picking peaches a month earlier than usual.
2: We've had some really tight years. 77 was tight, 2002 was tight, where it was nip and tuck on whether we would finish the season or not. Right now, there's not water to do that.
1: And that'll have impacts well beyond this season. Peach trees take a long time to grow. Talbot usually waits until a tree's been in the ground for 4 years to harvest fruit. But this drought makes it hard to plan.
2: I've already made my decisions for 27. I've made some decisions for 28 already. I can't turn on a dime.
1: In the past, farmers like Talbot haven't worried as much about water conservation because there was enough to go around. But now it's a bigger concern because demand for water is rising. David Sturley, a research scientist at Colorado State University who studies tree fruit, estimates that it takes about 3 feet of water per acre to grow peaches, or just under 1 million gallons.
4: So they are fairly water intensive, especially compared to the amount of precipitation that we tend to get here, which I think on average is about 9 inches a year, and lately has been about 5 or less.
1: But he says most farmers think peaches are worth the water.
4: The way I try to think of that is basically if you're trying to calculate per gallon of water used, how much money can you make off of it? I think peaches are pretty high on that list.
1: He says peaches can bring in anywhere from $10,000 to $35,000 per acre. That's more than you can make with forage crops like alfalfa, commonly grown in the Colorado River Basin. As Talbot puts it,
2: peaches pay the bills.
1: It's why he's willing to go to such great lengths to make sure his orchards survive this drought.
2: We will probably be putting water in tanks, be municipal water, and dig a basin around each plant, and we're going like you would house plants. And keeping them alive, if at all possible.
1: In the longer term, Talbot knows that in the Colorado River Basin, there will be less water to go around for agriculture as the climate continues to get hotter and drier. He's hoping his high-value peaches can withstand that seismic change, but the uncertainty around water supplies makes that much more challenging.
2: This industry can absorb a higher cost of water than a lot of your other crops can. As long as it's there. If it's just not there, then this has to go away as well. Hope we never go that far.
1: In the meantime, Talbot is hoping for monsoon rains to get him to the end of the peach harvest. But he's not holding his breath. In Colorado, I'm Caroline Yanez for Marketplace.

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1: This final note on the way out today, in which cause and effect lose their meaning. Liza Petrova was telling us earlier about high oil and gas prices because of the president's war on Iran and how that's affecting A, crude production in the Permian Basin, and B, oil company profits. Well, the president was asked in the Oval Office today about those profits. He said, and this is a quote, they are making too much money. Oh. Amir Babawi, Caitlin Ash, John Gordon Noyakar, Steve Mullis, and Stephanie Seek are the Marketplace editing staff. Kelly Silvera is the news director. And I'm Kai Rizdahl. We will see you tomorrow, everybody. This is APM.
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7: It's All Things Considered from NPR News. I'm Scott Detrow.
8: And I'm Ilse Chang. Rising temperatures have consequences all around the country and the world.
7: In Texas, they mean fewer peaches.
9: What we've been doing this year is we've been carrying a lot of South Carolina peaches. The Texas peach crop was wiped out.
8: How Texas's peach growers and sellers are coping after this newscast.
10: Live from NPR News in Culver City, California, I'm Dwayne Brown. Two key Republican senators are dropping their objections to advance the nomination of Todd Blanch to be the permanent attorney general. NPR's Claudia Grisales reports that could clear the way for Trump's former lawyer and his nomination to reach the Senate floor.
11: The Republican members of the Senate Judiciary Committee say they lifted their objections after Acting Attorney General Todd Blanch issued a written order rescinding a $1.8 billion anti-weaponization fund. John Cornyn of Texas and Tom Tillis of North Carolina, who were both in their final terms, say the order also limits the scope of a tax immunity provision that's part of a broader government deal for President Trump reached earlier this year. While the move could clear the way for Blanche's nomination to head to the Senate floor, it's unclear if Blanch has secured enough votes there for his confirmation. Some legal experts have also raised concern over the deal's validity since Trump and other defendants have not signed off on the order. Claudia DeSalis, NPR News.
10: Two people in Michigan have died in the ongoing cyclosporiasis outbreak. From our partner KFF Health News, Kate Wells has the latest.
12: In both cases, the patients had underlying health conditions that, quote, may have been impacted by cyclosporiasis and dehydration, unquote. That is according to the Michigan State Health Department. Health officials are not giving further details other than stressing that cyclosporiasis is not generally life-threatening and deaths like this are rare. Cyclosporiasis can cause prolonged diarrhea, and infections are more likely to be severe in people with compromised immune systems. The CDC says it's aware of more than 18,000 confirmed and reported cases across 45 states.
10: You are listening to NPR News. By the way, stocks finished higher across the board today. This is NPR. For decades, Democratic lawmakers have stood behind Israel and the U.S. military aid that flows to it, but recent opinion polls have shown a shift in attitudes. NPR's Mayhem Javid has more.
13: This month, 103 House Democrats voted to eliminate billions of dollars of aid to Israel, while 98 Democrats voted to preserve it. This exposed an ongoing rift in the party.
14: The debate over Israel is probably the highest profile and sharpest debate.
13: That's Jake Dilemani, a Democratic strategist. Others, such as Jeremy Ben-Ami, the president of J Street, a pro-Israel advocacy organization, says just a small group is strongly opposed to Israel. Ben-Ami says another small group wants to see unconditional support for the U.S. ally. But he thinks the largest group in the Democratic Party, one that's gaining consensus, is in the middle. He says they support Israeli and Palestinian people and a resolution to the conflict, while being critical of the Israeli government. Maham Javed, NPR News.
10: The success of Spider-Man Brand New Day and The Odyssey has contributed to a record-breaking weekend at the box office. Sony Pictures' Spider-Man earned $360 million in ticket sales in the U.S. and Canada, breaking the Avengers' Endgame record for the biggest North American weekend debut. This is NPR.

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7: Back in June, Rick Cole was sitting in a meeting of the Pasadena Municipal Services Committee in City Hall there. That's about as dull a sentence as you could start a radio show with. But then things happen. Rick's a council member.
8: And I get a text that I glance at from the police chief to the city council that says, at 5:30, we're making a public announcement that there will be military exercises in Northeast Pasadena. They will take place at St. Luke Hospital, but do not reveal the location. This is at 5:24, 6 minutes before the public is to be informed.
7: So you saw that and you thought what?
8: Well, I thought that's really strange.
7: It's not unprecedented that there will be military exercises in a residential area. That happens in America. But still, it's strange when it's your area, with no notice at all. The meeting ends. Rick runs to another event.
8: Meanwhile, I had told my assistant to post on our Instagram account that this military exercise was happening and to actually identify the location. And she told me, you know, they told us very sternly not to say the location. And I said, the people deserve to know where this is happening.
7: And did she post the name of the hospital?
8: She did.
7: Because you just figured, what are they going to do to me? I'm just going to do this.
8: Exactly. I mean, that's the way I've lived my life, Ira.
7: He's got stories. If you ever run into Rick, get him to tell you the one about how he tried to stop Christopher Columbus's great-great-great-great-great-great-great-great-great-great-great-great-great-great-grandson from becoming Grand Marshal of Pasadena's Rose Parade. But I digress. Anyway, that night in June, he heads over to this hospital. A creepy old building with broken windows and peeling paint. It's been abandoned for years. And sure enough, sometime around 8 p.m.
8: these giant helicopters can be heard in the distance getting closer and closer. Then they disgorge paratroopers clambering down ropes onto the roof of the hospital. Flashbang grenades are going off. Simulated gunfire is rattling through the neighborhood. I mean, it was jaw-dropping.
7: This is all supposed to end by 8:30, but in fact, wasn't over until about 2 a.m. To Rick, this was outrageous. Why do this in a residential neighborhood with no warning? So people had no chance to prepare. Maybe go elsewhere for the night. Maybe give their pets tranquilizers so they don't freak out. Now people were hearing all the commotion, probably going onto their phones to figure out what was happening. And he thought he needed to jump in and explain.
8: Councilmember Rick Cole here in front of the former St. Luke's Hospital. As you can hear,
7: he's in the dark. Explosions are flashing behind him, like he's some sort of suburban war correspondent.
0: flashbangs and simulated gunfire are going on. They're going to be going on for the next half an hour, we're told.
8: I was focused on the fact that I should tell people what's going on, because their dogs are going to bark, their kids are going to ask questions, and they're going to wonder, why are helicopters descending on Pasadena? Why are they hearing gunfire in the neighborhood?
7: He'd done videos like this in the past, in the wake of the Eaton fire last year, letting people know when it was safe to drink the water, or eat vegetables from their gardens, that kind of thing.
0: And this is going to go on for a while, and good luck to the people that have got to get up and go to work tomorrow morning.
7: It's funny, the weird thing about this is that it seems like you all were supposed to act like this was not a weird thing to happen.
8: That's exactly.
7: Did it make you feel sort of crazy to be told, like, oh, no, this is normal?

impassioned approach. I reach, by the way, nearly 8 million people with his videos informing the public, succeeding more than he ever imagined. Today on our program, we have stories of people who see a future arrive that feels uglier and meaner than the past. And it's not like they can turn that around. It's way too big. But in every story today, there is somebody who takes a stand and tries to clean up the mess that's around them. I'll call attention to that mess and say no. We have stories today of some very stubborn and idealistic people, from a small town in Maine to a school in Russia. From WBEZ Chicago, This American Life, from Ira Glass.

0: Democrats see holding an open seat in Michigan as essential to reclaiming the Senate. But first, Michigan voters must choose between two millennial Democrats vying to take on Republican former Congressman Mike Rogers this fall.
1: Who has the best chance of beating the Republican? That's going to be my biggest priority.
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5: This is American Life, Act One, Closing Time. Sometimes, as things change in a country because of big historic forces, doctors get put in some weird and difficult situations. That's what happened in this first act, in Maine, way up north, in a rustic county. That's so far north that the Canadian border is closer than the nearest U.S. city. The local hospital there is Halton Regional Hospital, and last year, they announced they were going to close their labor and delivery unit with 1 month's notice. Even the unit's nurse manager, Heather Quint, had no idea this was actually coming.
6: It was delivered very abruptly and matter-of-factly, I guess. This is what's happening. Our birth rates are going down. We can't recruit. It's not basically a moneymaker, so we're closing. There was no, I'm sorry, you know, we hate to, you know, it was just very matter-of-factly.
5: It is a pretty matter-of-fact reality at this point in America, rural hospitals closing. But labor and delivery departments, in particular, they've been vanishing in lots of rural areas. And when a community loses a place to have babies, in the first weeks after that happens, that's when you really see what it means in people's lives. And the story in Maine unfolded just after Halton Regional Hospital packed up its labor and delivery department and closed the doors there. As that was happening, a woman who lives in the area, named Katie Gowell, was pregnant with her fifth child. This was a low-risk pregnancy. She was planning to give birth at home, just like she'd done with her fourth child. Her family doctor, who was a midwife before she became a doctor, was going to deliver the baby. So that was the plan. 29 days after Halton closed its labor and delivery department, Katie Gow went into labor at home. Reporter Elaine Appleton Grant has the story of what happened next. Quick heads up before we start. Some of us here on staff found ourselves thinking about the TV show The Pit as we were making this story, because there's no way to explain what happened without diving into some very vivid medical details during childbirth. Just want to say, if that's not for you, please know that is part of this story. Here's Elaine Appleton Grant.
7: Sunday, June 1st, 2025, just after midnight. Katie starts having contractions. She calls her mom and eventually her doctor. Lots of family members show up. They live nearby. She and her family run a business together, a big wilderness resort up the road. There's snacks. It's fun, but slow. Here's Katie.
8: I'm like, well, mom, maybe I shouldn't have called them already, because it was sort of, I went like a standstill for a while.
7: It's so slow that her doctor, Dr. Rose Fuchs, takes a nap on the couch, even with all the noise.
9: But all of a sudden, it was like someone poked me awake, and I sat bolt upright, and I said, what did Katie say?

0: And Katie was down the hallway in the bathroom at that point. So I went down there and I said, did you say something? And she said, yeah. I said, my water broke.
1: Katie's sitting on the toilet. Everything's fine.
2: And then I just sat there for a few minutes and it. So then I'm like, well, I'm going to get up now. So and then I went to wipe and I felt something.
0: And she said, what's that? And I looked down in the toilet and there was probably 8 inches of cord hanging out, not quite touching the toilet water, but close. So I was like, immediately, this is very bad, right? This is a prolapse cord, which rarely happens. I just said, it looks like the cord. We need to check you out. Let's get in the bed.
1: A prolapsed cord is a dire medical emergency. It just happens sometimes. Katie didn't really have any risk factors. In a normal delivery, the baby's head comes out first. Its umbilical cord, which is the baby's blood and oxygen supply, follows. But not this time. The cord slipped out first. It's squiggly, like an old-fashioned telephone cord. You can see the red vein and purple arteries through the thin skin. If it's outside the body, it's a huge risk to the baby's life. Unless Katie can deliver now.
0: And we got her on the bed and I was checking to see like if she's completely dilated, you know, ready to push the baby out. I thought if I, you know, it's her fifth baby. I thought if we could give one push and finish this, I'll do that. But that wasn't the case. She was probably about 6 centimeters.
1: Fully dilated is 10 centimeters. Katie's nowhere near giving birth. It could still be hours. Dr. Fuchs isn't saying any of this out loud. She spent years cultivating her doctory persona, calm, confident, in command. She is 60, elegant, and somehow old-fashioned. She wears a lot of ankle-length skirts, sometimes pulls her long silver hair up in a bun. She's been a primary care doctor for decades. She was a midwife before med school. In almost 40 years of practicing, she's attended about 1,000 births. She has never seen a prolapsed cord before. But she knows that the only way to save the baby is for Katie to have an emergency C-section now. If they were in a hospital, they'd be running down the hall to surgery. Speaking of hospitals, this is the first time Dr. Fuchs has attended a birth without a hospital labor and delivery unit nearby to back her up.
0: I was terrified because I didn't want the baby to die.
3: And so then what happened?
0: I turned around and my nurse has beautiful big blue eyes and they always comfort me in the middle of anything. And I turned around and I looked in her eyes and I said, call 911. And her eyes went 2 sizes bigger because she's actually never heard me say that in working with her 12 years. Yeah.
1: Dr. Fuchs calmly advises Katie.
0: I started to coach her that the life of the baby is at stake and you're going to have to go through quite a bit if we're going to hope to save your child.
1: Katie's shocked, so stunned, in fact, that the day becomes hazy. So she wants Dr. Fuchs to tell the story.
2: Because me being in the moment, I don't remember every detail where she would remember every detail. And I trust her with telling my story. I trust her completely with everything.
1: It's about 6:35 a.m. Here's what Dr. Fuchs knows. Best practice for a prolapsed cord is for Katie to be in surgery in 5 to 10 minutes. So the clock is ticking. She is 90 minutes away from any working obstetrics department. Just a month earlier, Katie's local birthing unit at Holton was still up and running, an entire institution designed to handle exactly this kind of emergency. But now, there's just Dr. Fuchs. So there in Katie's bedroom, Dr. Fuchs makes her first important decision. If the cord gets cold, if it dries out, the baby could die or possibly suffer brain damage.
0: I chose what I thought was the best course of action, which I gently replaced it into the vagina. Is that okay to say? Okay. Gently replaced it inside. So that the warmth of her body would keep the cord warm because I knew we're in Maine and although it was June, it wasn't that warm.
1: But there's another problem. The baby's head is pressing down on the cord, which could also cut off the blood and oxygen supply. She has to protect the cord and the weight of the baby's head coming down the birth canal right on top of it. So she gets into a position that obstetricians call riding the bed.
0: I shifted myself and climbed onto the bed between her legs, crouching sort of on all fours, kneeling, crouching down.
1: Then she starts pushing the baby's head back up the birth canal to make space for the cord.
0: I, you know, was internally inside the patient, pushing upward toward her head as basically hard as I could, using two fingers to push up, the rest of my fingers to lightly be touching the cord to keep track of the heart tones at all times. Because if they slowed down, I knew something's pinching. If they slowed down, I also knew I needed to push up higher and get the head up higher.
3: How much of your hand was inside Katie's body?
0: Probably up to my wrist, starting forearm. Meanwhile, Katie's own body wants to push the baby out, right? Contractions push down. So, you know, to have my hand, that's painful for her. And I knew it was painful. And I told her, I'm very sorry, but I can't care about your pain. It's a very weird pain. It's a deep pain. Anyone who's had a cervical biopsy, an endometrial biopsy, an IUD put in, I think it's a pain no one can describe. And then this is times a whole lot more because there's a baby in there too, and now someone's hand as well.
1: It's 6:40. Sasha, Katie's husband, is on the phone with 911, the Penobscot County Dispatch Center, the busiest in the state. The dispatcher tells Sasha that an ambulance is on the way. Meantime, she's giving instructions. Have her roll up and get onto her knees and elbows, she tells Sasha, meaning tell Katie to get up onto her knees and elbows. Sasha, he's in another room because he has to move a dog gate to make a clear path for the ambulance crew when they arrive. So he yells these instructions to Dr. Fuchs.
0: I said, no, we're not. And they said, well, that's what they're saying. I said, I don't care what they're saying. We are not doing that. You tell them a doctor's on site.
1: The dispatcher also says, through Sasha, do not try to prevent the birth. Make sure that nothing is being pushed back into her vagina. But Dr. Fuchs knows that if she stops pushing the baby up, the baby will die. It's now been about 7 minutes since the cord dropped. While Sasha's on the phone with the dispatcher, Dr. Fuchs's nurse calls Holton's emergency department because at least the ER is still running. And the nurse says they plan to bring Katie to the ER. But the ER says no, they can't handle this. And Katie needs to be flown to a much farther hospital. So the 911 dispatcher switches gears and contacts Life Flight. That's Maine's air ambulance service. And then warns the nurse that due to some bad weather, they're not sure a helicopter can fly. They're also not sure yet where Lifelight will pick Katie up and where the local ambulance will have to take her to meet them. It is mayhem. A month ago, when Holton's OB was open, the medical sequence of events would have been clear. 911 orders an ambulance, which takes Katie to Holton's labor and delivery department. There, a trained obstetrician would perform an emergency C-section. There would have been no need to airlift Katie somewhere else. OBs in hospitals do C-sections all the time. Now Dr. Fuchs realizes, with dawning horror, that because of Holton's closure, no one seems to know or agree on who's actually in charge, where Katie can go, and even what should be done to save this baby. She's hunched over, counting the baby's heartbeats, and she attempts to take charge. Over her shoulder, she speaks to her nurse.
0: And I said, you call Holton Regional. You know, you're telling them we're coming. And I mean, we're coming.
1: Holton Regional, the hospital that closed its labor and delivery department, but still has an emergency room. Dr. Fuchs thinks someone might be able to do a C-section there. It's about 6:48. 13 minutes have passed. At the house, the ambulance crew has arrived. And they can't get in. It's an old main house. They can't get the gurney through the narrow hallway and around a sharp corner into the bedroom. The EMS crew, who don't seem to understand the situation, ask Katie to get up and walk to the gurney.
0: I said, Sasha, then get a chainsaw and cut the wall down.
3: What did he say?
0: He was ready to go get a chainsaw and cut the wall down. because they knew I wasn't moving and I wasn't allowing her to get up. I didn't care if it was EMS in their truck. I was not giving over my place of authority because I did not see that they had adequate knowledge or understanding of the situation.
1: Finally, they managed to maneuver the gurney down the hall and into the bedroom. Now they have to lift both Katie and the doctor together onto the gurney, locked in their position, like lift the sheet they're both on and transfer them together. And while they do, Dr. Fuchs cannot move her hand at all. Meanwhile, she's waiting for the lead paramedic to get things going.
0: We always count to three and then we all pull together like, you know, a bunch of he-men, right? So he's like, who's going to count? How are we going to do this? Are you going to count? Who's going to count? You know, they just kept on like that. And I looked at my nurse and I said, you count. So she took over, like she heard me say that and that was it. And I hate to get real loud on this mic, but she proceeded to just roar. We're going to count 1, 2, 3. And honestly, I think she almost single-handedly pulled me, Katie, over to the gurney with them helping some.
1: It's about 6:58. Katie should have had a C-section 25 minutes ago. 7:10. Katie and the doctor have been locked together for about 33 minutes. The EMTs load them into the ambulance. Dr. Fuchs is under the impression that a nurse has convinced Holton to accept them, and they are now heading to the Holton emergency room for the C-section. Katie's in terrible pain. Dr. Fuchs is on the gurney, balancing on both knees and one hand. Her other hand is inside Katie as the driver navigates the winding roads.
0: It's a very bumpy road. These are the back roads of the county, right? So potholes, bumps, very curvy. At times I thought I was going to fall off the gurney and the paramedic would grab the waistband on the back of my skirt and hold me so I would hold steady. And I needed to hold steady. My hand had to hold steady. And her leg at one point slipped off the gurney and sort of fell down. And so I grabbed her leg and pulled it back up and I was holding her leg on the gurney with me. So it was a tight squeeze. I was beginning to feel exhausted. I myself don't have the best back, and this was a very awkward position. And, you know, your legs are all curled up under you, so you're in an intense kneeling, you know, sitting on your legs, squatting, so my legs are falling asleep. My hand is starting to fall asleep from the angle that I'm at.
1: That scares her. Without her hand, she can't count the baby's heartbeat and keep the baby alive. Her hand is the only instrument she has.
0: But, you know, my hand would periodically feel like it was completely numb, and I would worry, like, am I going to be pinching this cord? And then it would sort of wake up again, you know, intermittently. But it was painful, like when your hand falls asleep and it's very painful. Yeah. It was becoming physically very painful to continue.
1: Dr. Fuchs has scoliosis. This position is excruciating. She tells herself, hang on, it's not much longer, just until we get to Holton. But then they tell her the plan is still for Lifelight, Maine's Air Medical Service, to airlift them to Bangor. The helicopter is apparently going to pick them up at Holton.
4: Lifelight's still headed to Holton Regional.
5: Correct.
1: The Lifelight dispatcher and the hospital are mapping out these plans while Katie and Dr. Fuchs bounce around the ambulance.
5: Yeah, they just started spooling up. I'm looking in my window at them. So, yeah.
4: Okay.
5: That's our plan.
4: They are just now leaving the scene, headed to the hospital.
0: I did not agree with that plan at all because I knew that I could not take another however many minutes it would take to get into Life Flight and them to fuel up and then to stay like that till a C-section can be done at Eastern Maine Hospital in Bangor. There's just no way.
1: So bear with me for just a second. We're going to leave the ambulance and go over to another important place, Ivy's Motor Lodge, 3 minutes from Holton Hospital. That's where Dr. Monica Shearhart, an OBGYN, is sleeping. She's been on call here once a month for 3 years, and on this weekend, she's coming to the end of her time at Holton Hospital when the phone on her bedside table rings.
6: I think they woke me up from sleep. So it was one of those like ring, ring, phone call. What's going on? Okay, I'll be there in 5 minutes.
1: She throws on her leggings and goes to the hospital to meet the ambulance that's on its way with the patient who has a prolapsed cord. At the ER, they lay out the plan. They want her to stabilize Katie so she can take the Life Flight helicopter to Eastern Maine Medical Center for the C-section. That would take another hour.
6: But I'm here. At that point, I'm like, no, we'll have the baby here. Let's go ahead and call in the OR team, and we should deliver her here. We still have that capability. And everyone at that point was like, oh, yeah, we can do that.
3: So basically, they hadn't realized that they had the capability to do this.
6: They didn't even really think about the fact they still had that capability. But at that transition time, they did. So
1: I reached out to Holton to ask them why they wanted to transfer Katie in the first place. They said they couldn't comment on any specific patient. We asked Holton to comment on other decisions they made throughout this story. They responded, quote, "We have no further comment regarding the closure of the OB department." Back to Dr. Shearhart waiting in the Holton ER. She's making the case to the team there that she wants to perform the C-section at Holton, and she prevails. But they can't do it without OB nurses. The birthing unit closed almost a month ago. So the ER has to call up the OB nurses who used to work in labor and delivery and ask them for help. A couple of them volunteer and rush in. Dr. Fuchs and Katie arrive at Holton at about 7:53 a.m., and there are people there to greet them.
0: And so we pulled up at the ambulance entrance, and the obstetrician came outside to meet us, which I was so glad for, and started taking the history from me while we were unloading.
6: And I was like, hi, I'm Dr. Shearhart. I'm an OBGYN. I'm the one on call today. Recommendation is, you know, emergency C-section, if it's okay with you. And we're going to roll you right into the operating room and deliver the baby. So, and Dr. Fuchs also was giving me kind of a sign out about what was happening with her, what her background was, and you know, that she could still feel the cord pulse.
1: They speed the gurney down the hall to the operating room. Katie is far from out of the woods. The baby has to survive through the surgery. And if she does, what about the possibility of brain damage or cerebral palsy? An anesthesiologist puts Katie under. At this point, Dr. Fuchs has been riding the bed for almost 90 minutes. Remember, no more than 10 minutes to C-section is best practice. She still can't leave her post, which means now they have another problem. The nurses can't fit the surgical tool table over Katie the way they normally would because Dr. Fuchs is in the way, so her back will have to serve as the table. They throw a drape over her, basically a plastic bag. Dr. Fuchs will become part of the surgery.
6: So we basically put the surgical drapes over the top of Dr. Fuchs through the, you know, betadine sterilizing fluid on Katie.
0: They opened a bottle of iodine and dumped it over her belly, over my top of my arm, my forearm that was, you know, near her. So my cheek is laying on Katie's thigh. I have my head sideways, trying to breathe in a little air pocket in this drape. It's a very awkward position, to say the least, for her and me.
6: We have surgical equipment and tubing and electrocautery and suction kind of sitting on top of Dr. Fuchs because she's right there between Katie's legs.
0: I can feel they are putting their tools on my back.
1: But they're missing some usual tools, like a Doppler, to monitor the baby's heartbeat.
0: And nurses sort of scurried about looking for a Doppler. They either couldn't find one or they didn't have one available, but they had no Doppler anyway. And so I told her, it's okay because I can feel the heartbeat. And so, you know, it had been 120s, but then at one point while they were still prepping, it went down to like 90. And so I called that out to her. I said, so we're down to 90. You all better hurry.
3: And what is optimum?
0: A normal fetal heart rate is 120 to 160. And so we allow a little bit outside that range, but 90 is definitely getting in trouble. It's often the signal that there's an impending disaster. My fear was the next beat was going to be 60 and the next beat, you know, nothing. And then I did my usual, which I pushed a little harder on the head, tried a little harder to protect the cord. And I felt the heart rate go back up to like the 120s. So then I sort of called out again to reassure them, we're back up to the 120s. You're okay. We're doing all right.
1: Dr. Shearhart starts the surgery.
6: As soon as she went to sleep, I made the incision, got down to her uterus.
0: I could feel them start to cut the skin and the muscle layers, to enter the abdomen. And I thought, oh dear, my fingers are awfully high up there. What if they cut my fingers? I better pull back a little bit at just the right moment, but not too soon to lose the heartbeat. So I withdrew a little bit, and then I could sort of feel them, that they were in the uterus.
6: And my hand reached down to pull the baby's head out, and our hands touched. So my hand touched Dr. Fuchs's hand as I was lifting the baby's head out of the incision.
1: The C-section is done in 2 minutes, and the baby is breathing. She's born at 7:58 a.m. She's 7 pounds, 12 ounces. Dr. Fuchs, gasping for air under the drape, slithers out and climbs off the table. When she leaves the OR, she's shaky, starts to see black before her eyes. She almost passes out from the sheer effort of the delivery. Her nurse, the one with the big blue eyes and the loud voice, she runs and gets her a chair and a glass of water. When Katie wakes up, her baby is alive, but she's in an incubator that has lots of tubes. Katie can't be with her, and they can't stay here in the hospital. With the department closed, the nurse is gone. Holton has no way to admit a newborn, no one to take care of the baby, or of Katie, who should recover in a hospital for a couple of days. The Life Flight medics are there, and they start getting the baby ready to fly to a bigger hospital. Katie doesn't understand what's happening.
2: I could see her off to my left when she was getting worked on. And then when I was in the recovery room, she was still getting worked on, because then that's when they put her in their incubator type thing. I still didn't get to hold her.
1: Then they load the newborn into the Life Flight helicopter, and it takes off for Eastern Maine Medical.
2: I cried. I mean, like, I didn't know at that time. I didn't know how she was. I didn't get to see her. I didn't get to know anything. And then I just saw him wheel her away. It's just I don't know how to describe. It's a very hard thing, especially seeing her leave. I don't know. It's just hard. It was hard. Very hard.
1: Katie has to follow her new baby to the other hospital by ambulance, but she's just out of a major surgery. She needs an OB nurse to accompany her, and Holton doesn't have anyone. So the ER makes another call to Heather Quint. Heather's the nurse you heard at the opening of this story, the one who used to run labor and delivery, and got the sudden matter-of-fact news that the OB department was closing. They ask her to go with Katie in the ambulance. Heather races to the hospital and walks into the recovery room. I asked Heather why she showed up that day.
2: I wanted to be like, when they closed it down, I wanted to be like, okay, this is what you guys want. This is what you're going to get. But the nurse in me, the person in me, that's my patient. Hell yes, I'm going to be there. I threw on my clothes and I was there, and I went to Bangor with her, and I sat and I held her hand and I talked to her the entire time. So no. Oh, when I got the call, I wanted to be like, figure it out, but not when my patients are involved. I'm like, yep, I'll be right down.
1: When I think about what it took to deliver this one baby, this is the thing I've been struck by the most. So many people's instinct to save a life, no matter what. Right now in America, the majority of rural hospitals no longer have labor and delivery departments. And instead, here is a collection of people choosing to jump in, to fill in gaps. This is a success story. Katie's baby is fine, healthy, no brain damage, no cerebral palsy, which is remarkable because this baby was much more likely to die than to survive. This is what success can look like today. In some places, we're creating a hero-based healthcare system, and we can't rely on the Avengers in order to have a baby, the whole Marvel Universe showing up to help a person give birth safely. That's what hospitals are for.
7: Ryan Appleton Ground. That story was produced by Lily Sullivan and edited by Thea Bennin. Elaine originally learned about this story from reporting by Emily Hedegaard and Stephanie McFeeters of the Maine Monitor. Coming up, raise your hand if you know what Trud de la Chestia means. That's in a minute, comrades, from Chicago Public Radio, when our program continues.
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7: It's This American Life from Ira Glass. Today's program, I couldn't help but notice, we have stories where people see a new future arrive, one that is not quite as pleasant as the past, and they can't help themselves. They take action in some way or another in their own little corner of the world. We've arrived at Act 2 of our program. Act 2, conversations about important things. So the documentary that won this year's Academy Award is called Mr. Nobody Against Putin. It was co-directed by a Russian guy and an American, Pasha Tarantkin and David Borenstein. And it's about the propaganda campaign that was rolled out in Russia after Russia invaded Ukraine in 2022, and the shock of that propaganda push for one person in particular. If you haven't seen the film, it is really worth seeing. And one of the people on staff here at This American Life, Valerie Kipnis, has watched it 4 times. She'll tell you why. Here's Val.
12: Here are some scenes from my family growing up. Someone, let's say my mom, would say this to me. Glory to labor. She'd say it in Russian. Then she'd hand me a broom. Or she'd say, Trud de la chestia. Labor is a matter of honor. She used to say that on Sunday mornings when she woke me up for chores. These are all propaganda slogans from her upbringing in the Soviet Union. She and my dad both grew up there. My dad would say things like this too. So did my grandmothers. They both live with us. And these lines always got a laugh from each other. Like my mom would say, Partia, nash rulevoy. The party is our helmsman. And my grandmother Bella would laugh and say, last time I saw that one was on the wall of an auditorium. Unlike them, I grew up here, which meant I was always behind, always playing catch up in a household full of inside jokes. Always trying to see into this world they had in their heads. I was obsessed with it. So I'd ask the same questions over and over again. And they would answer my questions, patiently, kindly, on long car rides, on the subway to school, on our walks near the BQE. But I kept going. I wanted to understand what it actually felt like to live surrounded by banners and slogans. My grandmother would shrug and say, Что было, то было. It just was what it was. It didn't feel special to us. We didn't know another version of life. And then she'd call me by my family nickname, Pachimuchka, which means roughly, kid who drives us crazy by asking why all the time. Being a Pachimuchka and all, it's only natural that I watched this new documentary 4 times. 3 times before it won the Oscar. Just saying. And the thing I couldn't get enough of was that here was a movie that answered some of the questions I'd been asking for so long. The documentary starts less than a month after Russia invaded Ukraine, the beginning of the full-scale invasion. And it focuses on one school in one town in Russia as the Ministry of Education rolls out a massive nationwide propaganda campaign, a new, quote, patriotic curriculum, which would include new lesson plans for teachers, nationalistic poem recitations for students, mandatory school-wide salutes to the flag, and mandatory lessons called «разговоры о важном», conversations about important things, where teachers are asked to talk about stuff like the importance of war songs or the heroism of Russian fighters. Also, a single approved set of history textbooks written by two people closely affiliated with the Kremlin. High schoolers would start paramilitary training in gym class. And in the school that's in the documentary, one teacher captures how this all plays out. Pasha Talankin. And I called him up. Here is a person who made a whole film about what it felt like to see slogans in the auditorium. Different slogans than the ones my parents and grandparents grew up with. A very different time, but with an undeniable similarity. Both then and now, the state had a tight grip on its own people. And here was Pasha, who wasn't just seeing what was happening around him. He wanted the whole world to see what he was seeing. This is Pasha. He's got a round, wide-eyed baby face, big glasses. He's an impish kind of person who talks through a smile like he's in on some joke you don't know about. The school in the film is actually the same school he once attended. And he loves the school, loves his students, loves his grumpy mom. She's the school librarian. And when the film begins, he's the school's event coordinator and videographer. He films the piano recitals, graduations, performances. And under the brand new patriotic curriculum at Pasha's school, Pasha was told he now had a brand new role. He would be filming teachers and students performing the new lessons. He'd be filming the new flag salutes and paramilitary trainings. And he'd be sending all of that footage to the government as proof of compliance. I wanted to know what he thought of his new role as he was doing it, how it actually felt. He answered by telling me a story that never made it into the film.
13: What was I thinking about when I filmed this? I mean, at first I was just, how do you say this in Russia? I started like sweating under my visor. I just lost my mind about what was happening. I just totally freaked out. When I was going to film computer class, it didn't end up in the final cut. I asked myself a question. Who is that idiot who is going to be watching all this? I mean, who is he? Who is that moron? I mean, it should be some sort of paid job sitting and watching all this. I mean, they should pay you some money for that, at least a little bit. Anyway, I did this one little bit of trickery where I left in only the beginning of the class, where the teacher says, "Hello, kids," and the end, where they say, "Okay, class is over." But the shot itself went the whole time of the class, 45 minutes. So in the middle, there was just a black screen, as if something had gone wrong with my camera. And I sent the video in, and I sat there waiting as they looked over the footage. And I kept waiting for them to say, you know, "We can't see it, something went wrong, it's just a blank screen." And they didn't give me a single note. And I thought, holy shit, I'm here not to actually record, but to surveil the teachers, you know. Watch out, we're watching you. We have a camera, here it is, recording you. And in that moment, I thought, I'm being used. I'm being used.
12: He figured, yeah, okay, they were using him. But he was simultaneously and obsessively filming the changes at his school for his own purposes. And the footage that Pasha captured was really eye-opening for me. It answered so many of the questions I'd badgered my family with over the years. Because the propaganda, as it rolls out, is sort of the opposite of what I'd always imagined it would be. You know, the classic images of state control. The seamless, crisp obedience. Massive signs, arms being raised in unison, echoey speeches delivered to neat rows of thousands of people. Pasha shows scenes that are so intimate and small and messy. A teacher stumbling over new words she's now required to say. Denazification, demilitarization. He films teenagers, bored out of their minds, staring blindly into space, as another teacher tells them. If you were born in this country and you don't believe we're doing the right thing, then leave. Go to the country that you think is better. Pasha films young kids with these tiny red berets chanting new slogans in an assembly. They're excited, but looking at each other like, right? We're saying the right thing? The school days in the film look kind of normal, in so many ways, despite all the changes. Kids still horse around and tease each other. There are still piano recitals. It's still just school. But Pasha was like the kid in the emperor's new clothes. Every change stood out to him, and he couldn't stop talking about it. His own mother was like, of course these things are happening. They've always been this way. Shut up. And he argued with her. He lived in a sort of continuous state of shock about the war, about the propaganda. And he told me that when the patriotic curriculum started, he kept sort of waiting for the people around him to freak out as much as he was about what they were being asked to do. But most people just went along with it, adapted, or chose to stay quiet. I wondered why he didn't do that. Then when I talked to him, I got it. For starters, Pasha and I are almost the same age, in our 30s. And part of why he's so stunned by what's happening is because of the era he grew up in. It was right after the Soviet Union fell apart, but before Vladimir Putin really started consolidating power. So Pasha was raised in this short window of time when students weren't flooded with slogans and propaganda in the schools. When schools were left mostly untouched by the state apparatus, because the state apparatus had fallen apart. And so what Pasha was seeing was something my parents and grandparents never got to see, the beginning of a propaganda push in the schools, which meant he understood what his school was losing when it adopted these changes. And he knew what he was personally losing as nationalism became more and more strictly enforced. Over and over again in the film, he addresses people in his life and the camera directly. Like, can you believe this? Why is this happening? Почему? He told me that off camera, he had many more exchanges like that, especially with the other teachers.
13: The teachers came to me. They said, Pasha, we don't like all this. And then they come into class and started to say what the Ministry of Education had sent over to them. The teachers are hostages of this system, too.
12: Pasha also saw himself as a hostage. Before the war and the new curriculum, Pasha was the teacher with the Pussy Riot poster on his wall. The cool guy. The weirdo whose office all the theater kids hung out in. The teacher who had different politics than what was on TV every night. And for a while, even after the war was underway, he was able to continue being that guy. He wore blue and yellow paper clips on his clothing as symbols of support for Ukraine. He hung an image of an anti-war flag in his office, flipped a Russian flag outside the school upside down. One time, he even played Lady Gaga singing the Star Spangled Banner during a flag assembly instead of the Russian national anthem. In the movie, he does things that I could not believe he was getting away with. In a country that was introducing laws to criminalize things like even saying that the war was in fact a war, how on earth could he just do these things and not get in trouble?
13: People sort of saw me as a jester, a holy fool. You know, there he goes, walking around, being foolish. In Russia, there is this historical tradition that the jester, the holy fool, could speak out, even to the Tsar, you know, the lowest level of society, the most seemingly worthless people. They could say exactly what they thought, tell anyone, right to their face.
12: But that didn't mean the Tsars would just ignore him forever. When I talked to Pasha about how his constant provoking was playing out in real life, he told me that behind the scenes of making the film, he could feel his status changing from holy fool to persona non grata. When I asked Pasha what this period of his life felt like, he gave me an answer that I can't help but classify as literally the most Russian thing I've ever heard. He said it was like this one painting he loves, Large Haulers on the Volga, which is an oil on a canvas painting by Ilya Repin. It depicts 11 men hauling a barge along the banks of a river. These men are at the point of collapse from exhaustion, oppressed by heavy, hot weather, leaning into these big leather straps attached to the boat they're pulling. They're exhausted, covered in dirt. But among them stands a younger man, whose face is in the path of the sun. He looks in a different direction. He looks up, and his body refuses to pull the boat. He seems to be the only one questioning the work they're being asked to do.
13: Like, why are we doing all this? And the rest of them just keep their head down? Keep pulling the ship along the Volga? As if they don't hear what he's saying. It's like you're speaking different languages. You don't understand each other. You don't have points of contact. You don't have common views on, you know, basically any questions. You can't discuss issues that demand discussion. They require it not because you can change something, but because you need to not be alone. You need to speak in order to feel support, to find at least one person that you can talk about this with. But there's no one.
12: There's one last scene in the film that really got to me. It's so inside, in a way that lets you really feel how much has changed in this one school, this one town. Pasha gets invited to this party of a recent graduate, Vanya, who's heading off to the army. It's his going away party. All his friends toast to him and wish him luck in the future. They post for pictures with Vanya. Instead of cheese, they say army. Then they take turns shaving his head with a shaver that breaks halfway through the process. Pasha takes a turn at shaving Vanya's head. As he does it, he asks, "You decided to sign up on your own?" Vanya says, "Didn't have time. They sent for me." Pasha says, "Why didn't you call me?" Vanya sort of shrugs, as if Pasha's question is dumb and annoying. Then quietly he mumbles, "It just all happened so fast, in a split second." Besides that, it's all laughs and jokes and debauchery. The shaving part is funny. Everyone's kind of wasted. But then, as it gets late, Vanya and his friends start embracing. One guy cries and hugs him, tells him that he really loves him so much that he won't forget him. He tells him, "You're like a brother to me, not by blood, but by soul." Vanya doesn't look so brave in the dark. He looks small and scared. His friends also do. And that's when it hit me. Before now, Vanya and the others seemed like they maybe believed in this war, like they wouldn't mind going to fight for Russia. But in this moment, it feels like you can see everyone grasp the realness of the thing they'd been saying, and then immediately understand that there was now no turning back. Like a joke gone too far. Because at this point, so many Russians have gone to fight this war, and well over 100,000 Ukrainians have been killed in it. Do people believe the propaganda? I wondered this question over and over again as I was watching. Does Vanya actually believe in the war he's going to fight? Do the teachers believe that Russia is denazifying Ukraine? Do the kids throwing fake grenades believe in the country they're being trained to defend? It's a version of the question I've been asking my family my whole life. But did you believe in the things you were being taught? The things you were doing? The slogans hung up in the gym? Those are the questions they seem the most frustrated by. It took me asking Pasha to figure out why. When I asked him if the people around him believe in all this, he scoffed at me. The way my grandma does. Like, that's a bad question, you dummy journalist. Don't you understand? He told me it doesn't matter if people believe in it or not. What matters is that they say it, that they hang the slogans, teach the lessons, sing the anthems.
13: First, it's a routine that's like, you know, I believe, I don't believe, but I say it. Then it becomes culture. These lessons are already in the schedule. Everyone's used to it. You got to say this, you got to listen to that, you got to raise the flag or whatever else. And then it becomes a cage. And you think this is normal. And I'd also add that the cage actually remains open. And you can leave it at any moment. But as soon as you do, you realize that everyone else is in the cage. You walk out and you realize that you've become an outcast, loner. That, like, your opinion, You, yourself, you don't matter to anyone. And that's also the work of propaganda. That's what it does.
14: Pasha became more and more isolated, retreated from his friends and family. They stayed away from him, too. An unmarked vehicle showed up outside his home, and he got scared and left the country without telling anyone where he was going or why. And he can't go back. I should probably fess up now and say, all those times I was asking my family about how they felt growing up, when I was posing those exact questions to Pasha, in the back of my mind, I was always wondering, who would I be if I was put in that situation? What kind of person? Would I be able to see what was happening and push back? When I saw the film and when I talked to Pasha, I found all these similarities between us. We're both similar ages, similar tendency to ask questions. And I did think, quietly, to myself, that had I been put in the situation, I probably would be like Pasha. I told my dad this. Big mistake. He said, really? You'd be like that? What are you doing right now? In this country? There are things happening here that you don't like. Then I said, I'm doing my best. I think. Then he said, well, isn't that great? Your best. What's that got to do with anything?

0: Our program is produced today by Nadia Raymond and edited by Nancy Updike. The people who put together today's show include Hannah Jaffe Wald, Adrian Lilly, Tobin Lowe, Molly Marcello, Catherine Raimondo, Stone Nelson, Ruthie Petito, Ryan Rummery, Ruby Schwartz, Francis Swanson, Christopher Sotala, Marisa Robertson-Texter, Julie Whitaker, and Diane Wu. Our managing editor, Sara Abdurrahman. Senior editor, David Kestenbaum. Our executive editor is Emmanuel Berry. Special thanks today to Emmanuel Perret, David Borenstein, Katya Kitya, Bella Shayevich, Daniel Pyam, Catherine Emery, Ruth and Mark Fitzpatrick, Henry Frank, Chris Lavoie, and Brett Morse. 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Thanks as always to our program's co-founder, Mr. Jerry Malatia. You know, his dream job was actually to be on Sesame Street. When he auditioned, he was told his performance was not quite right for children.
1: We're going to count 1, 2, 3!
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0: runs the Marmot Project at the Rocky Mountain Biological Laboratory in Colorado. He turned to a site usually associated with pornography to help fund research into how marmots respond to a changing environment.
1: So I come back to the lab and I say, I think we should start an OnlyFans website and post some of our content. Emily, one of my graduate students, is like, yes. And Katie, one of my graduate students, is like, And someone in the lab screamed out, only marms.
0: Blumstein says the federal government used to support the graduate students needed to keep the research going, and he says it's an opportunity to reach out to a new audience about marmots. 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
1: Good morning, I'm Laura Kane at the BBC. Egypt's public prosecutor has ordered that a man face a criminal trial charged with impersonating a judge for 3 years. He's also accused of defrauding people of about $200,000 in the process. The BBC's Youssef Taha.
2: Egyptian prosecutors allege that the man, named only as Mustafa, bribed 3 Cairo court officials with $60,000 to gain access to a courthouse. Wearing a judge's sash, he had himself filmed as if holding trials. He's believed to have used such footage to persuade people to pay him money by falsely claiming he could secure government housing units for them.
1: A mass funeral has been held in Gaza City for 112 people whose bodies were long trapped under the rubble of buildings hit during an Israeli strike in 2023. Gaza's civil defense says it's taken almost 3 years to retrieve their remains due to a lack of equipment and other shortages. And a group of British teenage girls who say they regularly experience extreme misogyny at school have sent a campaign film to the Prime Minister calling for change. Here's Megan Patterson.
3: The short film begins by warning viewers the content is distressing. What follows is a list of violent, abusive and misogynistic language experienced by girls in the classroom and on social media. Domestic violence charities say if attitudes are not challenged in school, they can lead to abuse in early relationships.
1: I'm Laura Kane at the BBC in London.
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0: It's Morning Edition from NPR News. I'm Steve Inskeep.
8: And I'm A. Martinez. The Democratic National Committee's report into how Democrats lost the 2024 election to Donald Trump, first released in May, was missing a key chapter. That's what the chapter's author told the New York Times. And the newspaper's national political correspondent, Shane Goldmacher, is here now to discuss. So, Shane, what's actually in this missing chapter?
9: Yeah, so the report that the party released back in May, they said was a flawed report. And they were releasing it after months of pressure to just get out a document because there was these questions. What were you hiding by not releasing this chapter? And now the author said, even in that effort at transparency, what they've released doesn't actually release everything he turned in. And this so-called missing chapter has a few things. The number one is that it brings up Joe Biden's decision to run in the first place, which was sort of conspicuously absent from what the party had put out. And it labels this as probably the single point of failure for 2024 with a question mark, right? But raises this question. I think most notably, it goes after the role of political strategists leading the Democratic Party who have become, quote, generationally wealthy, and whether that wealth disconnects them from the needs of the voters whose votes the Democrats have needed. And the author, Paul Rivera, wrote that people trying to change that system, quote, keep banging their heads up against a system proven to be inflexible and self-enriching.
8: So, Shane, all of what you just said is something I think everyone has been discussing for years and years openly. Why would all this be so sensitive?
9: Yeah, so what's interesting is not just what's in the chapter, but how it's come to be. So, again, the party chairman, Ken Martin, had said at the beginning of last year when he got the job, We need to look back and figure out what went wrong in 2024 to make sure we never make those mistakes again as a Democratic Party. And then at the end of last year, he said, actually, we've started winning all these elections. We're not going to release a report. And there was these months of pressure that build up. And so he put out this draft report saying, we never finished this. We disavowed this document. But like, here's what we have, so you know we're not hiding anything. And so he says he, in fact, never got this chapter from the author. And it's a really a twisted tale where the author says he handed it to him in a printed binder. The chairman says he didn't get it. And the whole thing is both about the contents and about this remarkable breach between the head of the Democratic Party in America and the guy he had empowered and entrusted to write this report.
10: And Martin and Rivera are the only ones that really know what went down between them, right? Because
9: yes, so much of this took place just between the two of them. It gets into the deleting policies of the Democratic National Committee's email, which for security purposes are gone every 30 days. And so it comes down to the story that this guy turned in this chapter and he provided a copy with to me that was dated from that date 6 months ago. And the party chairman says he never saw it. And other officials said they never got anything along these lines by email either.
10: Not too much time to go before the midterm, Shane. Do you expect Ken Martin to be replaced before then?
9: You know, he's faced a lot of pressure, chiefly because the Democratic Party has such a financial gap to the Republicans. But right now, he continues to maintain support of the one group that he most needs, which is the Democratic National Committee. But the big test is going to come from donors and whether they give enough money for the party to compete with the Republicans.
10: That's Shane Goldmacher of the New York Times. Shane, thanks a lot.
9: Thank you.
10: This is Morning Edition from NPR News. I'm E. Martinez.
0: And I'm Steve Inskeep.

professor at Yale University, and Matthias Berninger, Executive Vice President of Public Affairs, Sustainability, and Safety for Bayer. We're listening back to a recent panel from the Aspen Ideas Festival on distrust in science and medicine. That conversation continues after the break. I'm Jen White. This is 1A from WAMU and NPR.

0: back to you. Okay, that part's harder.
1: Wow, a round of applause. That was very good. Woo! There we go. Rachel ending that conversation with her beautiful voice there. She was speaking to us from Toronto in Canada. We had Liba, who is here in the UK, who I know is getting really excited about seeing Ariana Grande complete her tour. She was in Chicago, of course, last night here in London. Colette's also going to be in London to see Ariana Grande as well. Thanks you to all three of them there for being so honest about a pop star who clearly is so important to them and their lives. Let us turn to the story that's the top story that's being written up by the Bulletin's desk that is behind me, and that is that oil prices have fallen by as much as 5%. The reason for that is that we've got these two senior officials from the Donald Trump administration who are talking about the possibility of an emerging diplomatic breakthrough to reopen the Straits of Hormuz. I know we have been here before. Anthony Zerka was telling that earlier in the program, but let's hear what Scott Bessent, the U.S. Secretary of State, has been saying to the American network CNBC.
2: We are in talks with the Iranians, and I think there is a chance we may have a deal today or tomorrow to open the strait and move towards a more normalized position in this conflict.
1: Scott Bessent, who of course is the U.S. Treasury Secretary there. Let us see what happens with those conversations. I know that my colleagues around me here in the newsroom are keeping a very, very close eye on it. And the newsroom program itself, the World Service program, they're sitting just around the corner to my right. They're working hard on that as well. That is it for this edition of Outside Source.
3: I'm Scott Tong. New Pentagon records show the ways U.S. troops have been injured in the Iran war. A nonprofit newsroom finds most of those injuries were due to head trauma. And there were some days where mass injuries were not reported. Next time, Here and Now.
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7: WNYC.
8: See? See?
7: Yeah.
11: And I assume we're live on the air now.
12: We don't do live.
13: Have you guys ever talked to each other?
12: I don't think so, no.
13: Oh, this is Chad Abunrod.
11: Well, hi.
13: This is Jim Glick.
12: Hey, how are you?
11: Fine, how are you?
12: Pretty good, pretty good.
14: Rainbows.
12: Okay, so we're going to start today with author James Glick.
11: As I recall, you wanted to talk about Isaac Newton.
13: That's right.
12: We did call him to talk about Isaac Newton, but more specifically, colors.
11: All right, Isaac Newton, he's 23 years old.
12: 1665.
11: And he's home for the holidays. No, there's no holiday. He's home for the plague.
12: There was actually a plague. They sent everybody home from school. In any case, he's in his room, famously solving all these mysteries of the world. And one of the questions that he thinks about during this break is,
11: what are colors? Where do they come from?
13: Like, when I see the color red, is that red, is it inside my head, or is it something that exists sort of out there in the world?
11: Is the light without, or is the light within?
12: Hmm.
11: So he pokes a knife into his eye.
12: What do you mean?
11: Here's what Newton wrote in his notebook.
15: I took a bodkin, put it betwixt my eye and the bone, as near to the back side of my eye as I could.
12: Ooh.
15: And pressing my eye with the end of it, it appeared several white, dark, and colored circles.
12: Did that lead him to some conclusion about where the spots live, whether they're outside or inside?
11: No, this didn't get him very far.
12: Because seeing spots when you poke your eye doesn't tell you much about what color is.
11: But
12: what he did next did, and this one he's a little more famous for.
13: He got himself a prism, which is just a bit of glass shaped like a pyramid.
11: Wasn't so easy for him to get his hands on a prism, but he did.
13: Then he shut his blinds so the room was totally dark, but he poked a little hole in one of the blinds. And then he waited.
11: And the sun had to be at just the right angle.
13: And he waited. And when the sun got to just the right spot, a ray of light shot through the room. Newton immediately stuck his prism into the light, and the light shattered and became
11: a rainbow on the wall.
12: Or, in Newton's own words,
10: a colored image of the sun. Now that's gorgeous, isn't it? A colored image of the sun.
12: That's Victoria Finley. She wrote a book about color, and she says the thing to understand about this experiment is that at the time, people believed that white light
10: was given by God or given by this amazing thing called nature.
11: The light from the sun was sort of holy.
10: Yeah.
11: If there was anything that was pure, it was white.
12: So when the prism did the rainbow thing, which people knew prisms did, they just figured
11: the colors are in there in the glass.
12: In other words, that rainbow had nothing to do with the light itself. That was just the prism.
11: Adding some kind of impurities to the light.
13: Oh, wow. I hadn't thought of the possibility that the prism is muddying the light. It's polluting the light.
11: Well, how do you know that the prism isn't generating these colors?
13: Yeah.
11: So he got a second prism, and this was the trick.
12: While the first prism was still making that rainbow on the wall,
11: he moved a few feet away and he held up a second prism in the blue area to see what would happen to the blue light.
12: Would the prism add more colors to the blue light?
11: Or would it be transformed in some other way? And what he found was nothing happens. It remains blue.
12: So he thought, if the blue light isn't getting muddied by the prism, then maybe the prism wasn't muddying the white light to begin with. Maybe that rainbow of colors was actually coming from inside the white light.
11: He inferred that the first prism is dividing light into its constituent parts.
10: Which means that the white light we see around us is actually constituted of all of these colors.
12: The colors were in the light. They are the light. He had his answer. Light is a physical thing in the physical world. You can tweak it, test it, study it. This was the beginning of everything we know about light today.
11: Which Newton put us on the road toward finding.
12: That ultraviolet rays, X-rays, radio waves, they're all different energies of light. And colors are just energies within that little sliver that we can see. And that has led to our understanding of the greenhouse effect, knowing what stars are made of, even the age of our own universe.
13: But not everybody was pleased by this.
10: Well, a little bit later, John Keats, a romantic poet, was really cross with him in a poem because they said he removed all the poetry of the rainbow.
13: And the real challenge to Newton's view of color, one that would really stick, oddly enough, it did come from a poet, not Keats, but the poet named Goethe.
16: Yeah, here's this German romantic poet.
12: That is author Jonah Lehrer.
16: One day he is walking in the park and he spots these yellow crocuses. And he looks at the yellow crocuses and admires their petals. It's, you know, it's early spring and they're blooming. And then he quickly turns away.
12: And in an instant, he suddenly sees
16: this dash of violet cross his eyes.
13: He still sees the shape of the flower, but now it's violet. It's the opposite of yellow. He hadn't rubbed his eye. He hadn't stuck a needle in it. And yet, there it was.
16: It seemed just as real.
13: As real as the yellow crocus.
16: And yet he knew it wasn't real. It came from inside his mind. And it was, you know, something, you know, we've all hallucinated colors. You can press on your eyeball or close your eyes and you see this riot of fireworks. But for Goethe, that simple observation leads him to think that maybe color isn't simply about the external universe. And maybe our perception of colors began in the world, but maybe it was finished inside the mind.
13: And today, hundreds of years later, this is still an open question.
11: A scientist can say color has an objective reality, but the colors we see are tricks of the imagination. And there is no perfectly objective view of color. I personally like to keep both of those opinions in mind at the same time.
13: Me too.
12: Me three. Well, lucky for us, We're going to do a whole show on this.
17: You don't say.
12: I'm Jad Abumrad.
17: I'm Robert Krulwich.
12: This is Radio Lab, and today...
17: it's all about color.
12: Yes.
17: Where is color?
12: Is it in? Is it out?
17: That's the question.
12: Yeah, we're going to explore that question through the eyes of a butterfly.
17: In the killing fields of Cambodia.
12: With a woman who may see colors the rest of us can only dream of.
17: And we'll go back to a time when the sea apparently looked like dark red wine.
12: Stick us in your ear holes because we're about to get colorful. And by the way, just before we get rolling, I just want to say, we did something kind of different for us while making this hour. We put out this call to a bunch of musicians, solo artists, bands, to send us their favorite color songs, their own interpretations of their favorite color songs. We got an amazing response.
17: Yeah.
18: Ride a white swan like the people of Beltane, where you head on, maybe can't go wrong.
12: So throughout this hour, you're going to hear color songs of various kinds, woven into some of the pieces, between the pieces.
17: Those songs, by the way, we have plans for.
12: Yeah. Big plans. You can go to our website, radiolab.org, to get a full list of the songs.
17: And thank you, by the way, everybody who sent those songs in.
12: Absolutely. Okay, so should we go?
17: Yes, let's. So to get things going.
12: Hey, here he is.
17: Not long after we talked to Jim Glick about Sir Isaac Newton, we talked to a neuroscientist by the name of Mark Cengiz.
12: I'm going
17: to
12: chew grapes if that's all right with you.
19: No.
17: Who had written a book about color.
12: Would you like some grapes?
19: No, thanks.
17: And we threw the question at him.
12: So one of the sort of debates that became interesting to us is this: where is the color? Is it out there? I mean, is this grape that I'm holding right now? Is it red for everything? A bee, a whale, does it exist in a way that you can pin down and say it's outside me, or does it only get to be red when it gets in my head?
19: A more severe way to ask this, and I ask this whenever I'm giving talks, is just, would aliens see it as red?
12: Would aliens see it as red?
19: Right, and the answer is almost surely no.
12: Truth is, says Mark, even your dog wouldn't see it as red.
19: Your dog has color vision. It has blue, yellow, and black, white.
12: Really?
19: Yes.
12: So what would the world look like to a dog?
19: I mean, if you've ever known a guy who's colorblind, and 10% of men are colorblind, that's roughly what it's like.
12: Huh.
17: Well, here's a question. If a dog and a human and a crow were to be staring at a rainbow, would they be seeing very different things?
19: Yes.
12: Now, this question that Robert just kind of tossed out during an interview, like about how different creatures would see the rainbow... this ended up taking us down a little wormhole, and we ended up actually getting a choir to help us illustrate what we learned. But just to set a baseline, your normal rainbow goes like this, starting bottom up.
20: 3, 2, 1.
21: Red. Orange.
12: Red, orange, yellow, green, blue, violet. Roy G. Biv.
22: Roy G. Biv. Yeah, I don't know why people put the I in there, but that's it.
17: If you didn't have the indigo, you couldn't say it, though. It would be Roy G. Biv.
22: That's why you need the I, I think, is to say the Roy G. Biv. Yeah.
12: That, by the way, is Tom Cronin.
22: I'm what's called a visual ecologist.
12: Mark suggested we give him a call. He told us that humans see 7 colors in the rainbow.
19: In the case of the dog...
12: very different rainbow.
19: It's going to start off blue. He'll be able to see blue just fine.
22: So it would see a rainbow starting with blue.
12: Same blue we see.
22: And then grading off into green.
12: Same green as us.
22: And then disappearing. The rainbow would end there.
12: With a tiny bit of yellow thrown in.
17: That's it?
22: Yeah, so the rainbow would only be about half as thick as ours.
12: Wow. That's a sucky rainbow, dog.
19: Yeah.
17: That's why when God promised that he would never deliver another deluge, and he made the promise in a rainbow, the dog's just for totally unimpressed.
12: And what is it about the dog eye that makes it see this way?
22: It doesn't have red-sensitive photoreceptors, no red-sensitive cones.
12: The weird thing is that the difference between dogs and us, cone-wise, is just one. They have cones tuned to blue and green, so do we. But we have this one extra, red, which doesn't really seem like a big difference. I mean, it's just one cone. But...
23: to have 3 is so much better than 2.
12: That's Jay Knight's vision scientist.
23: Because of this kind of multiplicative thing. Red can get mixed with blue.
12: Which makes purple.
23: Or red can get mixed with yellow.
12: to make orange.
23: And green can mix with blue.
12: To get teal or turquoise.
23: And that's how we get about 100 different shades of color that we can see. So by adding one photopigment, instead of adding just one more color, you actually add about 98 colors or so.
13: All right, let's move on. So now we have a crow, unless you'd like to change
0: right.
13: the bird.
0: Well, the crow is not so interesting because it's pretty much like us.
13: Oh.
0: So let's take something like a sparrow.
13: All right.
0: Because sparrows have ultraviolet vision.
13: What do they see?
0: So they see the rainbow starts before our rainbow starts. Where we just see sky, it would see an ultraviolet color.
1: Ultraviolet.
0: And then it would see the violet. Then it would see the blue. And the greens. And the oranges, and the yellow first, and the orange, and then the red, and probably would see further into the red than us because they have a more red-sensitive red receptor than we have.
1: Extremely red.
0: So it would see a much broader rainbow. It would start earlier, and it would end later. Woo!
13: So should we assume that we've now, that the sparrow is the champion? That's as high as it gets?
0: If you're talking about vertebrates...
13: No, I'm talking about anything that has a heart and a mind and a
0: Once you leave the vertebrates, then all bets are off. You've got many animals have much better color vision than the vertebrates do.
13: Oh, really?
12: Like what?
0: Butterflies are a great example. Butterflies have five or six kinds of color receptors. We

0: And orange and red and all that?
1: Yeah. They have very complicated eyes.
0: Huh.
2: Okay, so just to recap.
3: All right.
2: Here's the dog. Here's us, humans. Now the sparrow. A little bit more bass, a little bit more high-end, so to speak. Mm-hmm. And finally, the butterfly. Which is, you know, not so far above the sparrow, but it's got more mids in there.
3: So I'm now thinking butterflies get the crown.
1: Yeah, but then if you go onto coral reefs, you come across these animals called mantis shrimps.
2: What are they called? Meta? Like
1: mantis, like a praying mantis.
3: Oh, mantis shrimp.
1: The shrimp catches prey using an arm like a praying mantis has.
3: Oh.
1: Mantis shrimps are mostly pretty small, about the size of a finger. Some get to be as big as your forearm. They're big animals.
2: I'm actually looking this up right here. Oh, my God. They're so colorful.
1: No, they are colorful, though.
2: Here, look at this. Oh, my God. They're just like it's like they're electric colored.
4: Yeah, they're like turquoise or something.
2: Iridescent. And their eyes are like little cartoon eyes. They're gigantic.
1: Yeah, they have two really big eyes right on the front.
2: And you said that dogs have two cones. We have three. How much does the butterfly have again?
1: Butterfly has five.
3: Yeah.
1: Depends on the butterfly. Mantis shrimps have 16.
2: 16? Oh, my God.
4: Well, if you have 16...
1: 16 kinds of receptors.
2: What would the rainbow look like to them? I mean, could they even see it?
1: Mantis shrimp would see the rainbow fine because they live in very shallow water, and so the water is pretty clear, almost like air.
2: Huh.
1: They would start the rainbow way, way, way inside where we see violet. They would see an extraordinarily deep ultraviolet. And then they would go on through several kinds of ultraviolet, probably five or six kinds of ultraviolet. And then they would get to violet, which is now they're reaching our colors, and go through violet and violet, blue and blue and blue-green.
4: Where they have those green-green, blue-blue-blues as well?
1: Yep. And then they would go out into the reds. So they would be about as red as us when they got to the red end.
4: But only in the reds?
1: Yeah.
2: What a rainbow that must be.
4: Yeah.
1: They have the most complicated visual system of any animals by a factor of two or more.
2: Wait. He said any. Do you mean that unequivocally any?
1: Yeah. No other animal that we know of has a visual system within 50% as complicated.
2: All right. Mantis.
1: But, you know, on the other hand, their brains are tiny, so who knows what it turns into.
2: So they may not have the ability to perceive the beauty of the rainbow in the way that...
1: No, I don't know. Mantis shrimps are into violence. They're not really into beauty. They go around and kill things. That's what they do. That's one reason they're so fascinating.
2: They love
1: to go around and kill things.
4: What do they kill?
1: Crabs, other mantis shrimps, octopuses.
2: They'll kill octopuses?
1: Yeah, small ones. A good-sized mantis shrimp can break the wall of an aquarium.
2: What, really?
1: Yeah, there's ones in California that can break aquarium walls if they hit it hard.
2: Oh, my God.
4: So you have a pugnacious Muhammad Ali seagoing
1: exactly.
4: animal with incredibly great visual sense.

0: Special thanks to Jim Briggs, our engineer, for the choir session, which was a blast.
1: To Mark Changizi for setting us off in this direction.
0: To Michael Kirshner and the Young New Yorkers Chorus.
1: And John McClay and the Grace Church Choral Society and those folks from the Collegiate Chorale and the Desaf Choirs who joined us.
0: And to Alex Ambrose of WQXR for getting everybody together.
1: Thank you.

0: Okay, a very quick update. Since we aired this broadcast, the mystery of the mantis shrimp eye has just gotten deeper. As we mentioned, they don't seem to gaze at sunsets or rainbows. We now think that maybe they use colors as kind of triggers for particular actions. One color says fight, another color they eat, another color says sex. They still have the best eyes in the world, but what they're doing with those eyes is a bigger mystery now than ever.
1: Start of message.
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4: Good afternoon. Here's a look at the Tulsa area forecast here on Public Radio 89.5. It is August, so expect hot temperatures. Look for a high of 101 this afternoon with southeast winds gusting up to 10 miles per hour. Clear skies tonight, a low of 78. Sunny and hot again tomorrow with a high of 102. High of 100 expected on Thursday before seeing some relief with some showers and thunderstorms Thursday night. Currently, it's also sunny and 92 degrees at Public Radio 89.5.
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8: I'm Robert Krulwich.
7: This is Radio Lab, and today we're talking about color.
8: And we just learned that there are creatures out there who can see colors that we can't even imagine.
7: Like the amazing mantis shrimp.
8: I would so love to be a mantis shrimp and see what the mantis shrimp sees.
7: Yeah.
9: Okay.
7: And that actually brings us back to Jay Knights.
9: I'm a professor of ophthalmology, University of Washington, Seattle.
7: Jay has actually spent his entire career trying to get creatures to see colors that they normally can't see. And he started, this is kind of an interesting story, by taking some colorblind monkeys who couldn't see red.
9: They have blue cones, green cones, but no red cones.
7: Which is not unlike a lot of human males. In any case, he had these monkeys and was able to take the human gene for the red cone, wrap it in a virus, inject it into the monkey's eyes, and bam, the monkeys suddenly had red cones.
9: Yeah.
8: Oh, my
9: God.
8: So
9: it had blue, green, and red.
7: Was this like LASIK? So it was just like a 10-minute outpatient situation for the monkeys?
9: I would say close. Close to LASIK.
8: Could they then now see red?
9: Well, every single morning before they get their breakfast, they have to do their color vision test. So
8: he'd sit each monkey at a computer.
9: We had a touch screen.
8: And the screen looks totally gray. But in that field of gray, he adds a little red blob.
9: Right.
7: Now here's the key.
9: We use grape juice as the reinforcement.
7: For the monkeys.
9: But
7: the game is,
9: you have to touch the blob before you get your juice.
7: So before the surgery, they weren't seeing any blobs, and they weren't getting any juice. Because all they could see was gray. So a little red blob could be right there in front of them, and they'd never see it. And the morning after their LASIK color booster shot.
8: Okay. Touch it if you see it.
7: They still couldn't see it. Day after day, they would do their test.
9: Mm-hmm.
7: And every day they would fail.
9: Every day they would fail.
7: No blob. No juice.
9: But it's fun for them. They get out of their cage and they talk to their friends. And
8: did you fail? Yeah, I failed.
10: You fail, I failed.
7: Another day, another fail.
8: Until one morning, after about
9: 20 weeks,
8: Jay woke up the monkeys, gave them the test.
9: And they began to not fail.
7: Really? If you watch the video of this, it actually looks like the monkey is like,
9: wow, you know, I'm not having any failures.
7: And check out this dot. Look at this thing.
8: Check it out.
9: So I did get some sense that they felt like that their life had improved.
7: Now, if this works so well with the monkeys, couldn't you take a colorblind human and give them back the thing they're missing?
9: Absolutely. We could cure colorblindness in a human with exactly this technique.
10: Really?
9: The only thing that we have to do is convince the FDA that the risks are low enough and the benefit is high enough that it'd be something we could do in people.
7: Have you never tried it?
9: No, we've never tried it. Although I get a lot of emails that say, I don't care what the risks are. I've even had offers. How about if I come to your laboratory and you don't tell anybody late at night and you give me the shot in the eye and we won't tell anyone?
7: Which brings us back to our original question. If you can take a colorblind human and give them normal color vision, could you take a normal color seer and boost them?
9: Well, yes, yeah.
7: He said, sure, why not? But then there's the whole FDA thing. But here's the real surprise.
8: Jay says there are color mutants, if I may call them that, in the nicest possible way, among us.
7: Or they're out there in theory. Okay, so here's the deal. The genes for the cones in our eyes that see color, you know, the red, green, blue cones?
10: Yep.
7: They're on the X chromosome. Now, men, as we know, only have one of those.
9: Women have two X chromosomes.
7: Which means that women have two sets of these cone-making genes. Normally, one set is just a spare. It's not used, but still they've got two sets.
9: And so someone said, aha.
7: It is theoretically possible that in some women, this spare set of genes might mix up, turn on, morph into a whole new cone, a fourth cone.
9: We're going to call it the yellow cone.
7: So if people with normal color vision are trichromats, because we've got three cones.
9: A woman like that would be a tetrachromat. So altogether, she'd have a blue cone, a green cone, a yellow cone, and a red cone.
7: But she wouldn't just see more yellow. This new yellow would mix with the red and the blue and the green to create thousands, maybe millions of more shades of color.
9: This amazing... technicolor is not the right word. It's whatever would be the next kind of color that would be even more super duper.
7: This was just a thought experiment?
9: Yeah, but...
8: Jay actually figured out a way to test for this.
9: We can look in people's blood and I can say this woman has the genes for blue cones, green cones, yellow cones, red cones.
10: Oh, so you can do a DNA test, really.
9: Yeah.
7: So he started doing blood tests and he found this one woman.
9: She worked at the same place we did.
7: Crazily enough.
9: At the university.
7: He looked at her DNA and he saw the gene for the fourth cone.
9: Yeah.
7: So did she see in super technicolor, or how would you even know?
9: That was a problem. And so we thought of an experiment in order to be able to see whether or not she had this extra dimension of color vision.
7: He was able to produce these two yellow lights that to us, you know, trichromats, normal trichromats, look totally identical.
9: We're colorblind to that difference.
7: But to a tetrachromat, a woman with this fourth cone, they would look totally different.
9: Yeah. So they brought her in. I said, okay, here it is. Do you see these as different? And she said, no.
7: No.
9: I don't see them as any different.
7: No.
9: But the story doesn't end there.
8: Good.
7: Jay told us about a colleague of his in England.
9: She's at Newcastle.
7: Named Gabrielle Jordan. And she apparently found eight of these women with lots the extra cone. And out of those eight?
9: Seven of those women behaved exactly like the person that I had tested.
7: Couldn't see the difference.
9: But one of them...
7: took one look at those two yellows and said...
9: no, they look totally different to me.
7: Ho-ho! One of these women saw it as different. So one of them had the cone, but could use it, and the others had the cone, but couldn't use it?
9: Yep. So why is that?
7: Yeah, why?
9: Well, this is the part, if you'd like, I could tell you what my theory is of what's going on.
7: Yeah.
9: So I think that...
8: Jay says, let's just imagine you grow up in a world without color.
9: Completely and totally a black and white world. Houses would be painted black and white. Printers would only print in black and white.
8: Even the TVs.
9: They would just have black and white TV. Women's makeup would be just, you know, either dark or light.
8: So it wouldn't make any difference if you had color vision because you would never use that color vision. There'd be no words for color. Now, just to make it interesting, let's imagine one day a bright red apple plops into your world.
9: How would you react to it?
7: Would you see it, you think?
9: Well, so that's a very good question.
7: Maybe, says Jay, even though you have the ability to see that red apple, if you've never had a chance to use that ability to practice, It may just lay dormant. And that, he thinks, might be what happens to women living with the extra cone in our world.
9: They're very rarely subjected to colors that would stimulate their extra kind of cone differently.
7: So you're saying those other colors just aren't around enough for them?
9: Yeah. Everything that we make is based on the fact that humans are trichromatic. The television only has three colors. Our color printers have three different colors. There's nothing out there that we make artificially that a tetrachromat could see.
7: But Jay says, maybe.
9: Some women, because they're just more aware or because of the job that they do.
7: Maybe someone who works with color all the time, like a florist or a painter.
9: Little by little.
7: Because they're paying such close attention.
9: Their brain would learn to see that difference.
7: So naturally, we wanted to find one of these mythic ladies.
11: Well, I hope they're not mythic, maybe. Yeah.
7: The reason I say that is because we tried to find that one woman that he mentioned, you know, the one out of eight.
11: Yeah.
7: And we had a really hard time, and we began to doubt that she even existed. And then we began to look online, and you see all these websites saying, are you a tetrachromat? Contact us, contact us. Everybody is searching for these women, and we began to feel like we were chasing unicorns a little bit. Right. But then our producer, Tim Howard, claimed that he had found one.
12: Recalculating.
13: Yeah, you are.
12: Turn right on Sarah Street.
7: He'd been in touch with Jay. Jay told him that he tested a woman, determined that she had the fourth cone, and this woman was an interior designer.
9: Oh.
7: But Jay had not yet determined whether she could use her fourth cone, so we sent Tim to Pittsburgh, where she lives, to see what he could find out.
14: Hey, how are you?
15: Hi, I'm Susan Hogan. I'm a mother of three and an interior designer.
7: What was she like?
13: She's great.
16: Oh, you have a jukebox.
15: Uh-huh. Really? Wow. You want me to play something?
13: How about number 307? It just seems appropriate because it's about color.
15: White or shade of pale.
13: She told me a lot about how she uses color in her work.
15: You see the different colors of paint.
13: Because yeah. She thinks a lot about it in terms of painting walls.
15: I know the way. The sun is oriented in a room. Each wall will look a different color, even though you paint.
13: In any case, here was my plan. I'd ordered this test before I went to Pittsburgh that Jay had suggested I get.
11: All right, open it.
13: It involved these little pieces of brown fabric.
7: Okay.
13: They all look identical.
17: They look strikingly the same to me.
13: Yeah, Lynn, Brenna, me, Soren.
18: Those are completely indistinguishable.
13: Yeah. Couldn't see a difference.
19: Do they all look the same to you guys?
18: Yes.
7: But I'm assuming they're actually not all the same.
13: That's the trick. Jay said, if you show them to a real tetrachromat, they're going to be able to see these subtle differences that, you know, you and I can't see.
20: And back to Pittsburgh.
21: So how about we head over toward that tree? Is that look like...
15: I need to take my shoes off.
21: Oh, yeah.
15: It'll be much more fun for me.
13: We ended up doing the test in a nearby park.
21: We're going to do a bunch of these, if you don't mind.
13: In the first trial, right. I took out three of the swatches. Two that were exactly the same, and one that was supposedly different.
7: And when you took it out, could you see the difference?
13: No. Huh. So I go behind the tree, and I whisper into the mic, number three is different. Number three. I hope you couldn't hear me.
15: No.
13: I'll let you take a look. She steps back from the swatches, gives it a look for a moment, and then she says...
15: Number three.
13: Said, third one is different.
15: Looks more neutral, less red than one and two on the left.
13: One for one.
7: Luck.
13: So I went behind the tree.
21: All right, 1 second.
13: Changed up the swatches so that now the middle swatch was the odd one out.
21: And same deal. Ready, set, go.
15: Easy.
21: Which number looks different?
15: The middle one.
21: Number two.
15: Mm-hmm.
13: You're right.
7: Really?
15: Yeah.
21: Wow. Okay.
13: Then I figured I got to make it harder. I switched it up, and I made it so all three are different, and I didn't tell her.
21: All three are different.
15: All three different.
21: Wow.
15: I have green, red, less red. As I went.
21: Knocking it out of the park.
15: Why didn't I do this well on my SATs, Tim?
7: Wow, you found her. I was sure that she was not going to be. There's no way this test can work.
13: Well, it actually might not have totally worked.
7: What? Did she start to fail?
13: There's one little thing I didn't mention.
21: How you doing?
13: What? I brought along a friend.
21: I'm Jason LaCroix.
13: Painter.
21: Landscape. Still life.
13: Thought I'd try him out as a control.
7: Oh, because you were thinking, let's get someone who likes color but is a boy and can't be a tetrachromat.
13: Right.
14: Okay, so...
13: And when we tried the exact same test with him...
14: I mean, these three, they look the same, don't they, to you? No?
16: I see different.
13: He was amazing.
7: Uh-oh.
13: Every time...
14: The first one on the left. Two jumped out immediately. Mm-hmm. Number one. They all three look different to me.
22: Wow.
7: Was he just as good as Susan?
13: Yeah. I was a little bit disappointed, I gotta say.
7: And there was nowhere where he couldn't do it and she could?
13: No, but I mean, I only had pieces of brown cloth, you know?
7: So it doesn't prove anything, I guess. She still might be a tetrachromat, right?
13: For all I know. And there was this one moment. I know it doesn't prove anything, but I asked her about the sky. And the sky was just that quintessential sky blue. Mm-hmm. And she was. I was like, "What do you see?" And she's like,
15: "I see. Do you see some of the pink in the blue? See, I see a lot of pink, like among the blue. There's red in that blue section."
7: She was looking up at a blue sky and seeing red.
13: Yeah, yeah.
15: Do you see that?
13: No.
15: Oh, I see so much red, like up in, and it's.
14: It's kind of a cop out, but it's just kind of that perfect sky blue.
15: Okay, that's. That's
22: where do you
15: a good.
22: See the reds?
15: It's just mixed in there.
22: That's cool.
15: One thing I don't see is any green in that blue. I just see reds, right, especially around the white clouded section.
13: And at that moment, I felt like my sky is boring.
7: I'm so sorry for you. For us.
13: I'm sorry for us.
15: How do I know? I mean, how do we know that any of this makes sense? You know, that's the fun of it, I guess.
13: Yeah.

0: We'll be right back.
1: I'm Scott Tong. New Pentagon records show the ways U.S. troops have been injured in the Iran war. A nonprofit newsroom finds most of those injuries were due to head trauma. And there were some days where mass injuries were not reported. Next time, Here and Now.
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0: Hey, I'm Jadab Umrad.
6: I'm Robert Krulwich.
0: This is Radiolab. We're going to keep going with our show on colors now with a story about, well...
5: Hey, Blue.
6: The color of the sky.
0: Most beautiful color.
6: Well,
0: I think so.
6: Except red.
0: Nah.
6: Yeah, you got it.
0: It's a story that we find really surprising, frankly. And it comes from our producer, Tim Howard.
7: Yes.
0: Hello. Heard it from... Do you want to set up who this guy is?
7: So Guy Deutscher is a linguist and a writer. And I came across his book.
8: Called Through the Language Glass.
7: And he tells this one particular story in it that starts in, I think, 1858 with this guy, William Gladstone, who was an incredibly famous politician in England.
8: He was four times prime minister in the second half of the 19th century.
7: Every school kid knows who he is, even now. But there's one thing that not many people know about Gladstone.
8: Well, he was a Homer fanatic.
9: As the soldiers marched, the gleam went dazzling from the magnificent bronze all about through the upper air to the heavens.
8: He was a deeply religious man, and for him, the Iliad and Odyssey were almost like a second Bible.
9: Sipping the black blood, the tall shade perceived me and cried out sharply.
8: He read them over and over again throughout his life.
0: So he was into Homer.
7: Yes. And so early on in his career, Gladstone decided to write the definitive history of Homer.
8: This huge book, actually three books.
7: Thousands of pages.
8: Where he discussed a whole range of issues relating to Homer and his world.
7: And here's the thing. As he was reading, doing his research and everything,
8: he made this very strange discovery. That the way Homer talks about color in the Iliad and the Odyssey is extremely odd.
7: It's odd?
8: Very, very odd.
7: How so?
8: To start with, he uses extremely strange terms for colors of simple objects. The most famous one, perhaps, is...
9: The wine dark sea.
7: The wine dark.
8: The wine dark sea. It looks like wine. Looks like wine.
7: Is it possibly like a poetic kind of thing?
8: That's what you would naturally think. But the other thing he calls... wine color are oxen.
7: but it's more than just wine. Take the color violet, which to me and probably to you
0: purple.
7: Is like purple.
0: Yeah. Light purple.
7: When Homer uses it.
8: He talks about the sheep.
9: The Cyclops rams were...
8: In the Cyclops caves as having...
9: A dark violet.
8: Wool.
0: But that's just fantasy. I mean...
7: But the other thing that he also says is violet is iron.
0: Iron.
7: So, okay. Chew on that. Or how about this one? What is both the color of honey and the color of faces pale with fear?
0: No idea.
7: If you ask Homer, those are...
8: Green.
9: Green honey?
8: He didn't call his forest green. He didn't call his leaves green. I mean, it all seems to be wrong.
7: And this was totally puzzling to Gladstone.
8: Homer was Gladstone's absolute hero. So he found it difficult to understand or accept why someone who was so perceptive would use such defective Thames, as Gladstone called it.
7: So he starts going through the Iliad and the Odyssey again, page by page, and he counts how many times each color appears.
0: You mean like how many times he uses the word black or blue or whatever?
7: Yeah, and it only takes a couple pages for him to notice
8: the predominance of black and white.
7: That the term black...
9: Black days. Black carrion flies. Black. Under his black brows. Black, black, black, black, black, black.
7: Occurred black. About 170 times in both books. Huh. White...
9: White arms. White cloud. The white sail. White ram.
7: Occurred white, about white, 100 times.
9: White, white, white.
7: What? Red?
9: A blood-red serpent.
7: Only clocks in at about 13 times.
9: The red wine to the
0: it's
9: gods.
0: A big drop.
7: Yellow?
9: Dawn... In her yellow robe, rose.
7: Under 10 times. Green?
9: His teeth chatter in green fear.
7: Also under 10.
0: Hmm.
7: And then Gladstone realizes something crazy. The color blue? Zero times.
0: What?
8: There's just no word that describes the color blue in any of Homer's poems.
0: He does not use the word blue at all?
8: No blue.
7: No blue.
0: Not even once?
7: Nope. So Gladstone thought, bizarre.
0: Yeah.
7: And he started looking in other classic Greek texts too. And there, he kept finding all of these strange uses of color.
8: Violet hair and things like that.
7: And after thinking about this for a long time,
8: Gladstone concluded that Homer was colorblind. But also that all the Greeks were colorblind.
7: Well, he thought all of them were colorblind?
8: Yes, that they saw the world in black and white, maybe with a touch of red.
7: His thought was that they were straining to see these other colors that were kind of just outside of their reach. And then their kid would inherit that effort, or their kid would just be a little bit better.
0: Oh, so that's how we got color.
7: So Homer Jr. would be able to see a little bit of yellow because Homer tried really hard to see yellow.
0: And then Homer the third would be better than Homer the second.
7: And so yeah, on. And then this would happen again and again, every generation, down 3,000 years to the present day.
8: It just seemed the only, you know, the only possible explanation.
0: That's ridiculous. That's ridiculous.
8: We know today, of course, I mean, that our color vision goes back probably about 30 million years.
7: You know, to like when we were still in the jungle, climbing trees.
8: Exactly. So, generally...
7: People mocked him.
8: No one took him seriously.
0: So then how do people explain the no blue and Homer thing?
7: Well, here the plot thickens. 10 years after Gladstone's Homer debacle... This other guy.
8: A German Jewish philologist called Lazarus Geiger.
7: Lazarus Geiger.
0: A German Jewish what, did he say?
7: A philologist, which I thought was a linguist. It basically means he studies ancient texts. He finds pretty much the same kind of weird stuff that Gladstone did. But he finds it not just in ancient Greek texts, but all over the place.
10: Sorry. This one?
8: He looked at the old Icelandic sagas.
11: Og svo sem hún sterk, þá mun hún brotna, þá múspels meir fara.
8: Ancient Chinese.
10: Banjang se se, banjang.
8: Ancient Vedic hymns. The Bible.
10: Zot hukata Torah, asher tziva Adonai lemo.
8: And surprise, surprise, what did he find there?
7: No blue.
0: Even the Bible had no blue?
7: In the original Hebrew.
10: Lechuna venivachacha.
7: It has no blue.
12: Huh. So, where, what's this? What's this room?
13: Right now we're in the public catalog room.
7: I actually went to the New York Public Library and talked to this librarian.
14: Zur Entwicklungsgeschichte der Menschheit.
7: Who can speak German.
15: So Entwicklungsgeschichte der Menschheit.
7: And we got out Geiger's book.
13: The development history of mankind.
0: Wait a second, I know this voice. Really?
7: Yeah, that's my girlfriend.
13: Well, my name is Brooke Watkins, and I'm a librarian at the New York Public Library.
7: She helped me find some very cool passages in Geiger's book.
15: Let's do it first. Let's do it in German.
8: Geiger has this amazing quotation.
14: Okay, ich versuche.
8: About the Indian Vedic poems.
14: Diese Lieder aus mehr als 10,000 Versen bestehen.
15: And what does that say?
14: These hymns of more than 10,000 lines are brimming with descriptions of the heavens. Scarcely is there any subject evoked more frequently. The sun and reddening dawn's play of color, day and night, cloud and lightning, the air and the ether are unfolded before us and over in splendor and vivid fullness. But there's only one thing that no one would ever learn from those ancient songs who do not already know it, and that is that the sky is blue.
7: it gets weirder. Hmm. You ready?
0: Yeah.
7: Y'all ready for this?
0: I'm totally ready.
7: All right. Because Geiger then wondered, all right, if there's no blue in any of these old texts, then when did blue come into these languages?
0: Yeah.
7: So he did this massive analysis to trace when each color term was first introduced to each language. And what he found was...
8: The order at which languages seem to acquire these color terms is not entirely random.
7: First, black and white. Every language has black and white. Then when they get their first color term...
8: Red always comes first.
7: Always red.
8: After red, it's always yellow.
0: Really?
7: Yeah.
8: And then green. And blue only at the very end.
0: So black, white, red, green, yellow, and then blue?
7: Yeah.
0: And that's universal?
7: Well, as people discovered more and more languages, they found some exceptions. But a couple things held, even from Geiger.
0: Out of these colors, red is always first and blue is always last. Why?
7: Well,
0: I mean, why would there be an order at all? And why would blue always be last?
7: Well, here's where you get to the guessing part.
0: Okay.
7: Guy thinks it might have to do with a couple of things. First, in Homer's world, you wouldn't have actually been exposed to a lot of blue things.
8: Actually, if you think about it, blue is extremely rare in nature.
7: Blue foods?
0: No.
7: Blue animals? Blue animals. How about plants?
0: There's a few blue plants.
7: Like what?
8: Flowers that are really blue are extremely rare.
7: A lot of flowers that we think of as blue, they're actually...
8: artificial flowers.
7: We made them blue.
0: Genetically, you mean?
7: Yeah.
0: What about blue eyes?
8: Blue eyes at the time were in short supply among the Greeks.
7: But here's where we get to Guy's main point. He says you don't really need a word for a color until you can make that color reliably. And the reason that red might have been first is that red...
8: is apparently one of the easiest to produce.
7: You can just take a dried piece of red clay and you can use it as a crayon, which is why paints made out of ochre go back something like 60,000 years. And blue? Blue is the hardest of all. For thousands of years, no one had it.
8: One exception, the Egyptians.
7: The Egyptians. Ooh. And they, and only they, had their own word for blue.
0: So that's it? That's your answer?
7: Yeah.
0: Like, it's all, no blue dyes, no blue words?
7: That's not interesting?
0: I want more than that.
7: What do you mean more?
0: I don't know, something more to say than just it's about
7: all right,
0: dyes.
7: Well, here you go. As I was calling around, I ran into something that made me think...
16: Hello, is that Tim?
7: A little differently about Gladstone's whole... theory of colorblindness. Call this guy named Jules Davidoff.
16: Professor of neuropsychology, London University.
7: And a few years back, he got interested in this particular tribe in Namibia called the Himba.
16: The Himba. Like many languages in the world, they don't have a different word for blue.
7: You might think of them as like a very poor stand-in for Homer.
0: All right.
7: And to make a long story short, Jules went to Namibia. He sat down with a bunch of members of the Himba tribe, whipped out a laptop, and showed them 12 colored squares.
16: All identical except for one.
7: And there's actually some really cool video footage of his research assistant doing this. And he asked them, very simply,
16: which one is different?
7: Now, you look at this and you see that 11 of these squares are green.
16: A color we would call green.
7: Very green. The other one is blue. This blue one, it's shouting. It's like, hey, I'm blue! Over here, I'm blue!
16: It's easy enough for us to do.
7: It's a no-brainer, but the Himba, who don't have a separate word for blue in their language...
16: They find this distinction a little difficult.
7: When they stare at this screen, they just stare and stare.
0: They don't see the difference between the blue and the green?
7: No.
0: Well, is there something wrong with their eyes?
16: No, definitely not. We completely rule that out. They don't see color and individual colors differently.
0: But then, wait...
16: It's so easy to say that they're seeing different colors to us. And they're not.
0: Well, then how does he explain it?
16: Okay. When we decide to put colors together in a group...
7: and then give those colors a word, like blue...
16: something happens.
7: He says what happens is that now that there's a category for that thing, the thing in the category jumps out. It gets louder and louder to your eyes. The category actually feeds back on your perception, so you notice it more.
0: You're saying that having the word for blue unlocks your ability to see blue?
7: I mean, that's how it feels to me. And Jules says...
16: no, it's not quite that.
7: He says without the word, you're still seeing the blue, no matter what. You're just not noticing it. Your eyes are just kind of glossing right over it.
0: So you don't see it.
7: Because it's harder to spot, says Jules.
0: But whatever, I don't quite understand that difference.
7: The blue would not jump out and say high five the way it does with us.
0: But if it doesn't jump out to that extent, then this is starting to sound very Gladstone-y to me. Yeah. I mean, maybe he was a little right. Like, because if Homer had no word for blue and the word somehow enables the blueness of the blue, then maybe his world was less blue than it would be for us. I mean, maybe the blue went through his eyes in the same way, but it perhaps didn't get into his mind in the same way.
7: Yeah, blue didn't matter.
0: Wait a second. Do you know where this breaks down?
7: Where?
0: The sky. I mean, you look up and there's the bluest blue in the world, and it's right there above our heads. It's been there since the dawn of time. So why wouldn't blue matter more? I mean, why wouldn't it be the first color instead of the last?
7: Well, that's what I thought too, and I asked Guy about that. Yeah, why is the sky blue is the first question that you always think.
8: Allegedly the first question that all children ask.
7: Yeah.
8: But I wanted to see how obvious or striking this blueness of the sky is. So I decided to make an experiment.
7: Guy has a very young daughter.
8: About 18 months. She was learning to speak.
7: What's her name?
8: Alma. I talked a lot about colors with Alma and taught her all the colors, including blue. We would play all these games that dads play with their children.
7: You know, pointing at objects.
8: I would point at a blue object and ask her, what's the color of this? She would say, boo. Boo for blue.
7: Okay. Soon enough, Alma was a total pro. She could identify any color.
8: Show me the red object, show me the this. And
7: right.
8: The only thing I didn't do, and I asked my wife not to do, was ever mention that the sky was blue. That was the setup.
7: So one day, Guy and Alma were taking a stroll, and they're practicing the colors.
8: What's this tree? What's this? And then I pointed at the sky and said, what color is that? And she wouldn't give me any answer.
7: Huh.
8: Although she just a second before was happily telling me that something was blue on red or green. She just looked up and looked at me incomprehendingly. Sort of, what are you talking about?
7: She thought you were kidding?
8: I think she didn't understand what I was on about.
7: Huh.
8: In retrospect, there was no object there. There was nothing with color for her.
7: You're just pointing into the void, basically.
8: Pointing into nothingness. So she wouldn't say anything.
7: But Guy kept asking every single time they went out.
8: Of course, I would do it only when the sky was blue.
7: And she would never answer him. And this went on for 2 months.
8: And then finally, she did consent to give me a color name, but it wasn't blue. It was white. For a few times she said white, and then finally after a month and a half or two more months, she said blue for the first time.
7: Wow.
8: But even then it wasn't consistently blue. So she said once blue, no white, no blue.
7: Did she eventually decide though, you know what, Dad, it is blue?
8: Well, no, she never said it this way, but eventually when I asked, it became consistently blue. So she just would say blue.
7: Okay.
8: This was for me really the point where I could, you know, convince myself, or convince at least my heart, that the sort of allegedly perfect example of blue is not
7: so perfect.
8: So, you know, for Homer, who, you know, never ever probably saw a blue object except the sky and the sea, never had a dad who sort of went on about blue objects and asking what the color of the sky was, the fact that he didn't lose sleep over it doesn't seem so strange anymore.
0: You know, now that I've heard this, I'm a little ruining the moment when Alma decided the sky was blue. Let her have whatever color she wants it to be. It doesn't have to be blue.
17: Weirdly, then, color is a loss of innocence.
0: Yeah.
17: It's like having something fixed that for a while is just between you and your frenzied heart, you know, just.
0: And the sky has many colors, truthfully. On the other hand, though, I'm disagreeing with myself now. If we all agree the sky is blue, then that's something we can share, that she can share.
17: And then she's in conversation.
0: And then eventually she'll understand, you know, this kind of blue.
5: Alma, you saw me standing.
17: Yeah, there aren't blue moons, but you know what one would, you know what it feels like.
0: Oh, yeah.
17: It's not a happy night.
0: Mm-mm.

0: I want to thank all the musicians who were so generous to let us use their music this hour and joined in our covers of the Rainbow Project. You heard Reggie Watts with Rainbow Connection, Barbara Bennery with Over the Rainbow, Lonesome Organist with Green Onions, Nymph with Brown Rice, Yellow Ostrich with Sound and Vision, Raya Brass Band 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Tao Win with Blue, Snowblink, you just heard, with Blue Moon, Dan Deacon right here with Colors, Busman's Holiday, Mr. Blue, Buchengase with Blue Monday, Calla with White Swan, Phil Elverum with Questions in a World of Blue, and our very own Tim Howard, a.k.a. Soltero, performing Green River.
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1: I'm Robin Young. In Spokane and other parts of Northeast Washington State, residents are living the horror of ongoing wildfires tearing through communities.
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1: I'm Scott Tong. The Michigan primary is a test for the Democratic Party and its broader identity. Shift toward the populist left or stay with the establishment center? And what could it mean for November? Next time, Here and Now.

0: Far out in the Pacific Ocean, more than a million square miles of ocean are federally protected. Now the Trump administration is opening some of those areas to commercial fishing.
1: These places are just so special and so unique that it's really incumbent upon us to make sure that they're here for future generations.
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5: From WHYY in Philadelphia, I'm Terry Gross with Fresh Air. The hit comedy series Hacks is up for 24 Emmys, breaking the record for the most nominations ever received by a comedy series in a single year. The show's star, Jean Smart, says that after five seasons, she's done playing her iconic character, Deborah Vance.
6: Well, I'm not missing getting up at 4 in the morning and wearing high heels all day. And I don't know if you noticed, but the heels got shorter and shorter as the seasons went on.
5: Today, Smart talks about her career, her decision to adopt a baby at age 57, and her ancestral connection to the Salem witch trials. And book critic Maureen Corrigan reviews the new novel Country People by Daniel Mason, who's also a Stanford psychiatry professor. That's coming up on Fresh Air. First News.
7: Live from NPR News in Washington, I'm Linda Kenyon. Michigan Democrats are voting today for an open Senate seat that could signal the future direction of the party as it battles for control of the chamber this fall. NPR's Sam Gringlass reports the primary is seen as a test of how further left-leaning candidates looking to disrupt the status quo will fare in a key state.
8: Epidemiologist Abdul El-Sayed has the backing of Vermont Senator Bernie Sanders, who won the Michigan primary in 2016. El-Sayed has made criticism of corporate money in politics central.
9: Problem too often with the Democratic Party is that we have an instinct to say the right thing, but we're bought off by the people who are on the side of doing the wrong thing.
8: Congresswoman Haley Stevens got late endorsements from Michigan heavyweights like Governor Gretchen Whitmer and retiring Senator Gary Peters.
10: I'm just beating MAGA four times in my congressional races, and I'm passing laws, and I'm doing damn good work.
8: Whoever wins will face former Republican Congressman Mike Rogers this fall. Sam Gringlass, NPR News, Farmington Hills, Michigan.
7: NPR has confirmed U.S. stockpiles of some precision missiles are almost depleted as the war in Iran enters its sixth month. The story was first reported by Reuters. NPR's Kat Lonsdorf has more.
11: Precision missiles like Tomahawks, Prisms, and Attackums are running out, according to a U.S. official familiar with the data who was not authorized to speak publicly. Stockpiles are expected to take years to replenish. These are offensive missiles. They can be fired from hundreds or even thousands of miles away to keep U.S. service members like pilots from having to get close to enemy targets. But many senior military officials and analysts believe the U.S. has a sufficient supply of offensive weapons, despite shortages in certain categories. The much bigger concern, they say, is the real possibility of the U.S. running low on defensive weapons, like interceptors, used to shoot down incoming attack drones or missiles. Kat Lonsdorf, NPR News, Washington.
7: The Dow and the S&P hit record highs again today after Treasury Secretary Scott Bessent said the U.S. could soon clinch a deal to reopen the Strait of Hormuz. NPR's Raphael Nam reports.
12: In an interview with CNBC, Bessent had a reassuring message for markets.
13: We are in talks with the Iranians, and I think there is a chance we may have a deal today or tomorrow to open the strait and move towards a more normalized position in this conflict.
12: That gave a big boost to stock markets amid hopes that the critical passageway could soon allow oil and other cargo to pass through. Global crude prices also dropped after Bessent's comments. The market has swung like this before, only to swing back. The war with Iran has been a drag on the global economy for months, so any deal would be welcome, though time and time again, this has proven to be an unpredictable conflict. Rafael Nam, NPR News.
7: The Dow closed up 907 points today. 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
10: Summer travelers could continue to feel the cost of not just elevated gas prices, but also flights. NPR's Stephen Bisaha says tickets for both domestic and international flights are up since the start of the U.S. war against Iran.
14: An average domestic flight last week cost about $80 more than it did a year ago, according to the travel site Kayak. Henry Brunel is a lecturer at California State University Fullerton and says even if a deal to reopen the Strait of Hormuz is reached, it'll take a long time for flights to get cheaper.
15: That's actually a similar pattern to what we saw following the Russian invasion of Ukraine. It took about a year after gas prices started going down until we saw the same pattern with airfares.
14: The average international flight was about $170 more expensive than the same time last year. Stephen Bisaha, NPR News.
10: Los Angeles County fire officials say the 2025 Eaton fire was started by sparks from an idle transmission tower owned by Southern California Edison. The fire killed 19 people, destroyed more than 9,000 homes and businesses, and burned 22 square miles. Spokesperson for Southern California Edison says the utility is reviewing the report. Meanwhile, a man who went to prison for manslaughter in his father's 2010 killing has been charged with setting the largest of the wildfires burning in Spokane, Washington. The county sheriff's office says 37-year-old Alan Farinacci has been booked on suspicion of first-degree arson. Three fires in the region have destroyed at least 700 buildings. I'm Linda Kenyon, NPR News in Washington.
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5: This is Fresh Air. I'm Terry Gross. The HBO series Hacks is nominated for 24 Emmys. That's a record-breaking number for a comedy series in a single year. It finished its fifth and final season this past spring. Our guest is the show's star, Jean Smart. She spoke with guest interviewer Aarti Shahani. Aarti is a veteran NPR journalist, host of the podcast Art of Power, and author of the memoir Here We Are. Here's Aarti.
19: Jean Smart is on the cusp of making TV history. The star of the hit show Hacks has been nominated again for Outstanding Lead Actress in a Comedy Series. She won in that category for every previous season of Hacks. The show is about two female comedians, one at the start of her career, the other, played by Jean Smart, at the purported end of hers. While they can't stand each other at first, they are also ravenously ambitious. That is what fuels a zany journey that becomes about the creative process, chosen family, and finding love for a person whose worldview is antithetical to yours. Today, Hack star Jean Smart returns to Fresh Air to talk about her iconic role as the character Deborah Vance, and also her life's work. Smart has previously won Emmys for her performances on the shows Frasier and Samantha Who. Her first claim to fame was starring in the 1980s sitcom Designing Women. She's performed in dramas like Fargo, Watchmen, and Mare of Easttown, and also on Broadway. She is a real unicorn in Hollywood, a mainstream female actor who has spent decades on the screen in many stories focused on women's relationships with each other, not with a man at the center. Jean Smart, welcome back to Fresh Air.
20: Thank you. Happy to be here.
19: I want to start with one of my favorite episodes in all of TV history. And I've watched a lot of TV.
20: Okay.
19: Yes, seriously.
20: In Chuckles the Clown?
19: you did it. In season five of Hacks, your character, Deborah Vance, is preparing to do her big comeback show at Madison Square Garden. She gets it in her head that she just needs to wear this iconic beaded white jumpsuit that was worn by her comedy hero, Carol Burnett. The problem is that the current owner is another female comedian who is a lesbian, and she and Deborah have bad blood, in part because Deborah has said some very homophobic things in the past to her. Now Deborah is trying to butter up the jumpsuit owner to get her to sell it. The owner lives in a dream home in Montesino with her super hot younger girlfriend. They've invited Deborah to come spend the weekend. Deborah shows up with her business partner and young protege, Ava Daniels. And once they arrive, Deborah tells Ava, "Oh, you're going to pretend to be my lesbian lover over the weekend so we can endear ourselves to the host and get the jumpsuit." Ava, who is queer herself, is furious. Let's hear the clip.
1: Deborah, this is insane.
21: I am not pretending to be a lesbian couple with you.
1: I need that jumpsuit. Please, it means a lot to me.
21: I guess it wouldn't be too bad to spend some time with the wife. Call me Chandler, because I want to Monica.
1: You're my girlfriend. Do not flirt with her and blow up my spot. You and I are in a committed, loving relationship. You're sleeping in the tub.
21: I am not sleeping in the tub, okay? You know what? If you want me to do this, you got to give me $1,000.
19: Your reaction, Jean Smart, the first time you read that scene?
22: Oh, my God. It was funny because it was so clever because it was the first time in the entire series that we've seen Deborah completely at Ava's mercy and at a loss for words. She couldn't say anything to defend herself. So Ava just took full advantage and said and did all these dreadful things.
19: Yeah, it was such a great role reversal.
22: Oh, my God.
19: It was so much fun, that episode, for all of the reversal going on. I remember watching Deborah in season 2, back when she was supposed to be entertainment on a lesbian cruise, and she just offended everyone there.
22: Got put off the ship.
19: And then by season 5, your character is kissing Ava on the lips.
22: Yeah, yeah. Anything for a jumpsuit, I guess.
19: In addition to the fashionista mandate, what's important about this evolving relationship between Deborah and lesbians?
22: Well, I was very pleased that, I mean, from what I read and what I heard, that a lot of our lesbian fans really enjoyed that episode, didn't feel like they were being catered to or pandered to or treated with disrespect, and that they felt that it was truthful but still sort of satisfied whatever fantasies they might have had about Deborah and Ava. I thought it was just written so cleverly and done so well, and Paul directed it brilliantly, and it was really fun.
19: Yeah, for me, it's like this very interesting wish fulfillment without truly being the fulfillment.
22: Well, it's such an interesting relationship, and I can't think of any other movie or TV show that has had a relationship like this one. It just is so nuanced and so deep and so, but also has been fraught with a lot of pain. That relationship was mother-daughter, it was best friend, it was enemies for a while, mm-hmm. It was respectful co-workers. I mean, it was, and Deborah had such an unhealthy relationship with her daughter. I think that filled a huge hole in her life and a massive amount of guilt that she had about her daughter. Mm-hmm. It's interesting because I was very close to both my parents. My dad was kind of like my favorite person in the world. And I think I always kind of got along with men easier than women. And I could see that in Deborah, is that she's had this gap in her life of feminine energy that Ava kind of disrupted, and just thought, what is this? You know, who is this person? It's driving me crazy.
19: I think you just named what was landing so deeply for me, is that so many modern women actually have this, you know, we survive by, you know, forging alliances with men.
22: Mm-hmm. Mm-hmm.
19: And now you see her thriving with this growing feminine energy.
22: Absolutely.
19: You and your co-star, Hannah Einbinder, who plays Ava Daniels, have an interesting parallel in real life. You both, at the very beginning of your careers, got cast in hit shows about female friendships that went on for many seasons. Do you find yourself trying to mold Hannah in your image?
22: Oh, my God. No. she wouldn't be remotely interested in that. And she's going to be so annoyed. It's like I tell her every time I tell this next story, I always say, I'm never going to tell the story again, I promise, but can I tell it one more time? And then I, you know, it's when she was still in awe of me, which was years ago. It was shortly after we started shooting the show, and I think she, you know, really listened to my advice and everything. But she came up to me and she said, I just have to thank you because I heard you really, really went to bat for me, you know, when I auditioned. And I said, I told the producer.

0: Let's take a break here and we will talk some more. My guest is actor Jean Smart. She has won 7 Emmys, including 4 for playing the comedian Deborah Vance on Hacks. She's nominated again this year for Outstanding Lead Actress in a Comedy Series for the show's 5th and final season. More after the break. 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
1: 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The theme of the evening will be Let's Get It On. 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For more information on this event, including tickets, go to OKSoTulsa.com.
0: This is Fresh Air. I'm Aarti Shahani, back with actor Jean Smart. She stars in the critically acclaimed show Hacks. Her other shows include Designing Women, Frasier, Fargo, and Mayor of Easttown. You know, of all the shows that you have starred in, I've heard you talk about Fargo with the most, I don't know, reverence or nostalgia. And in that series, you play Floyd Gerhardt, matriarch of the Gerhardt crime family.
2: Yes.
0: After her husband has a sudden stroke, the question becomes, who is going to run the family business? Right. Let's play a scene from Fargo season 2, when you, as Floyd Gerhardt, are sitting at the dining room table with your son, Dodd, each jockeying for position. Let's play the clip.
3: Sit. Eat something. This moment, how things go in the next few weeks, will decide.
4: That's why.
3: Let me finish. Your grandfather left the ashes of the Weimar Republic and came to this country to build a name for himself. He built an empire from a shoeshine box. And then, and only then, did he send for your father?
4: Ma, I know the story.
3: No, you don't. Because if you did, you'd know that you are just a small part of it. That's what an empire is. It's bigger than any son or daughter. Eat.
4: I'm not hungry.
3: I'm your mother. You will eat with me. Your time will come. It will. But this isn't it. And if you stand by me now, I promise you that as soon as this crisis is over, I'll hand you your legacy and I'll turn my thoughts to the grave.
0: Your reaction to that clip?
2: Oh, I'd forgotten about that scene. Yeah, that was a great scene. I Noah Hawley, so brilliant writer. It was one of those parts where I had the same reaction when I read the I had a certain speech that he sent me to audition with. I had the same reaction to it that I had when I first read the pilot script for Deborah Vance for Hacks. Was that I could hear this woman in my head. I knew exactly who she was, what made her tick, and the fact that she was named Floyd. And I never asked Noah why he named her Floyd, because I came up with my own theories and I didn't want him to disabuse me of that. But I did ask him when we were done, because I had come up with this whole backstory of how her father had always wanted a boy and he was going to name him Floyd, come hell or high water, but he had a girl, named her Floyd anyway, and taught her how to, you know, be a rancher and how to ride and how to shoot, how to hunt, how to be tough, how to, you know, everything that he would have taught his son, and that he named her Floyd. And so I asked Noah, finally, when our season was done, I said, why did you name her Floyd? And he said, oh, my wife has an aunt named Floyd. I just thought it sounded cool. Oh, okay.
0: Well, overthinking it helped you deliver it.
2: Yeah, but
0: is that
2: I mean,
0: something
2: that
0: you
2: show
0: do a lot? Oh, sorry.
2: Not a lot. I mean, somewhat. I mean, when I was doing 24, the brilliant

0: Gregory Itzen and I, who had actually done a play together years before, and so it was great fun to get back together with him. He was playing the president and I was playing the first lady, and he and I came up with a little bit of a backstory about, did we ever have kids? And if we did, what happened and where are they? And so we told one of the producers one day, and he just kind of looked at us like, oh, yeah, okay, just, that's nice. Do your little actory thing. That's nice. Okay.
1: Well, in playing Floyd, the matriarch mafia boss, how did you grow creatively in that role? It's such a great role.
0: I loved playing her. I would have loved to have played her a little longer. And it was so nice to be just rid of any kind of physical vanity. I the clothing, the hair, no makeup, everything, and just be able to just do the work and not think about all that other superfluous stuff. Although I do remember, because I said to the hair gal, I said, I don't want to wear a wig. I want to be able to, like, grab my hair or touch it or whatever I want to do. I don't want to wear a wig. Mm. And I said, just cut my hair really short and put a brown rinse in it.
1: Oh, that hairdo was your idea?
0: Yeah, I said, put a brown, mousy rinse in it and perm it or whatever. And she did. And I just remember, I looked in the mirror and I just almost started to cry. But I went, so there she is. There she is. Yep. There she is.
1: Wow, transcending vanity. That's great.
0: Yeah. Well, it's nice because you think, God, the men get to feel this way almost all the time. You know, They get out of the shower, run their hand through their hair. Makeup artist might powder them for a second, you know, and they get to just think about the work, not like, oh, God, how come you're lighting me like that? Or, oh, God, I have to hold my stomach in, or, oh, God, I have this or that, you know, and it's I've had a few roles like that. And it's so freeing. But that was, I was surrounded by such remarkable actors. I mean, I've had that experience on so many shows. I've been so lucky. But there was something about that show. I mean, every single human being on that set, in front of the camera or behind it, was on their A game. And it was the most extraordinary experience doing Noah's script.
1: Let's rewind back to the very beginning, by which I mean 1692. You descend from a woman.
0: Oh, my God.
1: We're going to go there. You descend from a woman prosecuted in the Salem witch trials.
0: Yeah. My 8 times great grandmother. I can't believe you brought that up. As I was looking in my closet, I went, what should I wear? I mean, and I didn't know if the studio was going to be cold or not. So I almost grabbed my 1692 hoodie.
1: Oh, my God.
0: I had my hand on it. That's
1: wow.
0: So weird. And it says 1692, they missed one.
1: Because she was not hung. Is that why?
0: She was not. She was not.
1: Tell us about
0: her. She missed being hanged by one day. She confessed, in quotes. And they think that she was actually very clever, and she noticed that people who confessed, it bought them some time. Because they wanted you to examine your soul and all this kind of stuff. Because, of course, nothing they loved more than a repentant sinner. And people who didn't confess were hanged immediately. But she was, what I found out about her was, she was an eccentric gal, Grandma. And I think it was probably very, very easy to accuse her of being a witch. She had kind of gotten in trouble a couple of times, and she was now an older woman. And she had owned a book on fortune telling, which back then was considered very suspect. She had also gotten in trouble because she and a couple of her daughters sort of had a little cat burglary ring in Beverly, Massachusetts, which is outside of Salem. And her daughters would make friends with the maids of all the rich people in town and steal stuff for us. And also, too, I found out, this was not on part of the show, which I did, which was called Who Do You Think You Are? The genealogy show. But I found out through Wikipedia and some other source that she had a lock of hair that was, quote, of another color. I'm assuming white. What other color could it be? And it was what they call an elf lock, which from what I've read, is like a kind of like a dreadlock where your hair has become matted and twisted. And it was 4 feet 7 inches long when they arrested her. And she can't have been taller than that.
1: Wow.
0: I mean, at the time. And when they arrested her, they wanted to cut it, and she flipped out and said if they cut it off, she'd die. So she was an interesting person. And that
1: clearly related to you.
0: Yeah. Certainly didn't help her cause when she did that. But when I found that out, these tears just sprang to my eyes. I just thought, I couldn't believe my eyes. I was reading. They actually let me hold original transcripts from the 1600s. And I was reading her arraignment. And I saw those. When I first saw the words witchcraft, I just couldn't believe it. And when they brought my grandmother into the room, these young women started screaming and pretending to faint, and it was, and you could tell at first she was frightened, but then she started to get angry, and they had to tell her to kind of calm down. But it was weird because I thought, am I having some kind of weird past life regression? Because the names were familiar to me, and I'm thinking, okay, this is really crazy. It was like right out of a scene from The Crucible, that mm-hmm. famous play by Arthur Miller about the trials. And then I realized that, of course, Arthur Miller, when he was writing that play, he had access to all the same history that I was being given by these historians and genealogists.
1: Oh,
0: and it was just
1: God.
0: Bizarre. It was just
1: wow.
0: It was just crazy.
2: 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She's nominated again for Hacks' 5th and final season. We'll hear more of their conversation after a break. I'm Terry Gross, and this is Fresh Air.

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5: 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I'm Terry Gross. Let's get back to the conversation guest interviewer Aarti Shahani recorded with actor Gene Smart. Smart stars in the HBO series Hacks about two female comedians, played by Smart and comedian Hannah Einbinder, who form a close bond despite being at completely different stages in their lives and careers. Hacks concluded its fifth and final season this past spring and is now nominated for 24 Emmys, breaking the record for most nominations received by a comedy series in a single year. In its first four seasons, Smart won Emmys for Outstanding Lead Actress in a Comedy Series, and she's nominated again this year. Gene Smart's first claim to fame was starring in the 1980s sitcom Designing Women. Since then, she's appeared in a number of shows, including Fargo, Watchmen, and Mayor of Easttown, and she's performed on Broadway.
6: You met the love of your life, Richard Gilliland, on the set of Designing Women.
7: Yes.
6: And I want to ask about him first. How did you know that Richard was the one?
7: It was just an instant thing. It really was. It was just instant. The day we met, we were never apart after that. And he just, I mean, I don't know. I mean, nobody made me laugh the way he did. He was so warm and so easy to talk to and so funny. And I remember I walked into this building over at Warner Brothers. We were getting ready to do a table read of episode 5. Mm-hmm. And the show had never aired yet. We weren't on the air yet. And we were shooting the 5th episode. And I looked up the stairwell, and I saw this guy talking to somebody, and I recognized him. I'd seen him on television. I didn't know his name, but I thought, I've seen that guy before. But he had these great little smile lines, mm-hmm. and he just looked so. And I thought, oh, I wonder if he's here to be on our show, because there were other productions in the building, and yeah, there he was. And so I walked in the room, and there he was sitting across from me, and it was just instant. And I started inviting him into my trailer to do crossword puzzles. And then he invited me to see a play that he was in, which was pretty bad, but he was absolutely hysterical in it. And I went about 12 times. And
6: aww. You guys were married for 35 years, which mm-hmm. seems like a very rare thing in Hollywood.
7: Yeah, it was half my life. Yeah.
6: How'd you manage to stay married together for that long?
7: Well, yeah. I mean, I don't know what the statistics are compared to other professions. I don't think they're probably drastically different. But I do think that, at least for actors, you're constantly meeting attractive, interesting people and different mm-hmm. people all the time. All the time you're exposed to different people. And sometimes you're out of town working with these attractive, interesting people who are all kind of at their most attractive and interesting because they're working, you know? Mm-hmm. So that can be, of course, very hard on a marriage. But like I said, we had similar values. We'd both been married before. And again, I mean, it just, I don't know. Nobody made me laugh like him.
6: His career, as I understand it, took a bit of a backseat so that the family could focus on your career. Was that an easy or difficult decision?
7: No, it was difficult. It wasn't really a decision. It kind of just evolved that way. And it was difficult. It was hard on him, which I understand. And, you know, both of us, you know, grew up in the 50s where it was traditional family values and traditional role models. So that was difficult. And we actually separated for a year. And that was excruciating, but it was also probably ended up being a good thing because I think I really understood what wedding vows meant. Hmm. I was very humbled by the fact that Richard did not ever give up on us, and I had. And I feel bad about that I put him through that. Hmm. But he always believed that somehow we'd get back together, and we did. I think that next Christmas, after we got back together, we were having a Christmas party, and a friend of ours was there who had recently been ordained so he could marry some other friends of ours. Mm-hmm. And I said, "Hey, Greg's here. Let's renew our vows." And he said, "Oh, great." And so we hadn't told anybody. It was just sort of a spur of the moment thing. And so my son, who was about 8, 9 then, he and his buddy, I said, "Set up some chairs, you know." And so he and his friends started setting up rows of chairs. And people thought, "Oh God, Gina and Richard are going to put on a little show or something," you know. I don't know what they thought. And I was just wearing a pair of black pants and a leopard print sweater. And he had on a Hawaiian shirt and jeans. And I said, "Well, this won't do," you know. So I went and I got some fake flowers and I put them in my hair. And he went and got his tuxedo jacket and put it on over his Hawaiian shirt.
6: Aww.
7: I'm sure he looked ridiculous. And we just said what was in our hearts and how grateful we were to be back together. And it was great.
6: One more question about your personal life. You gave birth to your first child when you were 37, 38, what they call the advanced maternal age.
7: 38, yes.
6: Okay, 38. And then at age 57, you adopted a baby?
7: Yes.
6: Explain that.
7: Well, we knew two couples who had adopted babies from China, I had wanted to have another child, but it just wasn't in the cards, and I had a miscarriage, and that was really painful, and I just thought, I really want another baby. And so we started talking about it, and Richard would always say, "Oh, no, I think we're too old. And by the time we finally did it, we probably were. But it was like, it took so many years to talk him into it. You know, and at one point, we were actually going to start the paperwork, but then my father was diagnosed with Alzheimer's, and I couldn't deal with it. So I kind of put it on the back burner for a while. But then we started again. But unfortunately, that was right when China was hosting the Olympics, I believe. Mm. And everything just slowed down to a snail's pace. So it took about 5 years once we started doing the paperwork. And the paperwork was overwhelming. It was just endless.
6: Wow.
7: It was worth it. But it was took a long time. But, you know, at that age, I felt like I peaked in my 50s. I felt like I could do anything. And it was just a thrill. And it was so cool because when they place that baby in your arms, you realize in that split second that it doesn't matter that you gave birth to that child or not. Mm-hmm. It's like it was just instant. It's like that, just think of this, I'm going to love you and protect you, you know, for the rest of my life. And it was just really cool. And, but it was a little, I was kind of dismayed that so many of our friends, most of them really, seemed to disapprove when I told them what we were going to do. But when we brought the baby home, all my girlfriends were just so jealous. They're like, oh my God. And all the husbands were like, thanks a lot, Richard. Jesus, she hasn't stopped talking about this.
6: My guest is actor Jean Smart. She has won 7 Emmys, including 4 for playing the comedian Deborah Vance on Hacks. She's nominated again this year for Outstanding Lead Actress in a Comedy Series for the show's 5th and final season. More after the break. 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
6: This is Fresh Air. I'm Aarti Shahani, back with actor Jean Smart. She stars in the critically acclaimed show Hacks. She's won 4 Emmys for her role and has been nominated again this year for Outstanding Lead Actress in a Comedy Series. Her other shows include Designing Women, Frasier, Fargo, and Mayor of Easttown. Okay, this last part of our conversation is a spoiler for anyone who has not seen Hacks Season 5. So you have officially been warned. In the last episode of the season, Deborah Vance and her young sidekick, Ava Daniels, are in Paris. Deborah has been diagnosed with cancer, is refusing treatment, and wants to go out on her own terms. So Paris is supposed to be their last rendezvous before Deborah checks herself into a European center for assisted suicide. In this scene, they are at the train station, waiting for their train, eating. Let's hear the clip.
10: So, what are you going to ask if you get to, you know, meet your maker?
11: My plastic surgeon?
10: Aw. No, really.
11: In 1980, Burt Reynolds called me, and I called him back, but he never returned. What was that about?
10: That's what you want to know.
11: I pretty much have everything else figured out. In fact, I think he, or she, or, you know, they, them, might have some questions for me, actually.
10: They, them. Okay. Non-binary God. Love.
11: Well, I meant more of an energy. I don't think there's going to be a gender-fluid barista waiting for me at the pearly gates.
10: It's too bad. I love a matcha when I get there.
11: Hey, are you going to come with that?
10: Yeah, go for it. Wow. I guess the best part of dying for a person with disordered eating is having a second croissant.
11: Actually, the best part of dying is not having to save receipts, because you know you will never get audited again.
10: Actually, I think the best part of dying is knowing how pissed people are going to be when they realize how much money you left your dogs.
11: But the worst part of dying is that I don't get to see how my corgis decide to spend that $550,000.
6: What do you think of that scene?
7: Yeah, that was a great scene. Burt Reynolds. You know, it was very much in character, you know, for Deborah to make that decision to do that.
6: You know, you were mentioning earlier, you think that Deborah's character really unfolds over the course of the series. And how would you summarize what that evolution is?
7: I think she just becomes so much more relaxed, you know. I mean, she's made peace with her daughter, even though it was kind of an unpleasant piece, in the sense that she realized she was never going to be able to repair that relationship, that it was never going to be what it should have been. And that's a hole that Ava fills to a certain extent. So she's kind of been making peace with people even before she realized that she was sick. It's like she's relaxing in her life a little bit, and she's allowing Ava to sort of, you know, sometimes take control or give her some advice. And when she stands up to Bob Lipka, played by the wonderful Tony Goldwyn, that's a huge thing for her. Very freeing. And she's thinking, screw it. I don't need Madison Square Garden. I don't need the money from the ticket sales. I just want to talk in front of people who want to hear me talk. And so just get me a stage in the park. Let anybody who wants to come, come. You know, she wouldn't have done that season one or two.
6: Mm-hmm.
7: You know?
6: Is Deborah Vance and Hacks a creative challenge for you, or more like the easy reward after a lifetime of challenges?
7: There weren't things like I didn't, you know, because there was a slight accent involved with Floyd, which was adds, you know, another layer that you need to work through so you can get to, you can just stop thinking about it and let it just come naturally. That's another sort of added challenge. But they were both emotionally demanding, but in very different ways. You know, they were similar in the sense that they both were kind of held a lot of their feelings in, you know. But the thing about Deborah was it's just so fun to make people laugh, and just to see how people responded to the show was such a thrill. Mm. And she got to be just more and more three-dimensional, more and more human, and less guarded as time went by, which was really nice.
6: You know, Jean, you are kind of making a case for me, all right?
7: Okay.
6: I wanted to have this conversation with you for a little bit of a hidden agenda, okay?
7: Okay.
6: Which is that, yes, you all say Hacks is over. Season 5 was the last season.
7: Mm-hmm.
6: But I think it's the wrong call. I don't get why.
7: Well, it was written as a 5-year show from day one. They had every season already in their heads, written in their heads, if not already written, from years before they even met me.
6: Mm-hmm.
7: That's how they sold it. That's how they pitched it to me. That's how they pitched it to the network. They felt that it ended in an appropriate way. Of course, they had no way of knowing how big the show was going to become.
6: Mm-hmm.
7: And I felt that I was ready to move on from the character. Mm-hmm. So it all kind of gelled nicely.
6: I know you're okay with it being over, but just one more question I think about is, how are you feeling now that you are a little bit away from the filming of it?
7: Well, I'm not missing getting up at 4 in the morning and wearing high heels all day. I don't know if you noticed, but the heels got shorter and shorter as the seasons went on. I wore some killer heels season 1 that I couldn't wear today. The thing is, though, unlike our darling crew who had to kind of rip off the Band-Aid, for us in the cast, particularly Hannah and I, we have an entire awards season coming up. So we're going to still be living with the show, talking about the show, doing interviews about the show, going to ceremonies and things through next February. So after that, it might feel a little more real.
6: Well, Jean Smart, thanks for joining us.
7: Thank you so much.
5: Jean Smart spoke with guest interviewer Aarti Shahani. The 5th and final season of Hacks is nominated for 24 Emmys, including one for Smart for Best Actress in a Comedy Series. Aarti is a veteran NPR journalist, host of the podcast Art of Power, and author of the memoir Here We Are. Coming up, Maureen Corrigan reviews a new novel by Daniel Mason, who she says has a magic touch as a writer. 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
2: 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The exhibit runs August 4th through the 25th at the TCC McKeon Creativity Center. Hours are 8 to 5, Monday through Friday. There'll be an artist reception on August 14th from 5 to 7, and the exhibit is free to the public.
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5: This is Fresh Air. Many writers hold down day jobs to pay the bills, but Daniel Mason is that rare literary creature. His 2020 short story collection was a finalist for the Pulitzer, and his 2023 historical fiction was a finalist for the National Book Critics Circle Award. Simultaneously, Mason has maintained a second career as a psychiatry professor at Stanford. Our book critic Maureen Corrigan says that academic background stands him in good stead for his latest novel, Country People. Here's Maureen's review.
12: Shakespeare was wise to the fact that most folks prefer lighter entertainments in the summer. Hence, A Midsummer Night's Dream, that confection of a play in which rustics and royals and meddlesome fairies collide in a forest. Country People by Daniel Mason is a satisfying spin on the barb's bubble of an amusement. For anyone slow to catch on, Mason even ends his novel with an elementary school performance of A Midsummer Night's Dream. The wanderers into a Vermont forest here are not exactly royals, but you might say they're the kind of people Jefferson had in mind when he proposed that the United States be governed not by an inherited aristocracy, but by an aristocracy of the intellect. Or perhaps not. Kate is a hotshot, a distinguished scholar of Blake and Milton. Currently teaching in California, she's been offered a one-year visiting professorship at a college in Vermont. Miles, her husband, has been working, sort of, on his dissertation for the past 14 years, something to do with Russian folklore. To be fair, though, Miles, an eternal graduate student, does provide caretaking to the couple's two young children, as well as for Kate, who's been diagnosed with MS. He also tends to their dog, Giuseppe, who's possessed, much like Miles himself, of a fairly useless skill. Giuseppe has been bred to hunt truffles. Energized by the thought of a year in their new place, the family drives cross-country, arriving at a sylvan wood where they'll live, suspiciously rent-free, in the house of a faculty member on sabbatical. The digressive plot of Country People contains golden threads of academic farce. To my taste, passages like this one, contrasting Kate and Miles' student evaluations, are some of the funniest in the novel. Our omniscient narrator tells us that Kate taught popular courses, which according to her teaching evaluations were super fun and interesting, probably not useful for a job, but still mind-blowing. The narrator continues to fill us in. Over the past decade, watching their course enrollments dwindle, Kate's colleagues had been forced to pander, changing English 7, Shakespeare, to Sex in Shakespeare, English 28, Middlemarch, to Learning Programming from Middlemarch, a novel. But Kate was hardcore. Again, according to our narrator, the reviews for the courses Miles taught as a teaching assistant described him as nice, if sometimes hard to follow, and said that he got caught up in arcane topics so that a lecture on Turgenev would somehow end in Ecuador. Once, a student wrote that Miles was disheveled, not in a gross way, in a nice way. Another wrote, "My friend had a crush on him, which we thought was funny." As the novel settles into Vermont, its humor shifts from the dry wit variety to the wacky excess of tall tales. Miles is jazzed to get to know some actual rural folk, since his dissertation, after all, involves peasants. The locals he talks to on nature trails and in the waiting room of the emergency clinic espouse beliefs that make the witches and dragons of Russian folklore seem colorless by comparison. Flat Earth theories and hollow Earth theories abound, along with the conviction that the area is studded with massive subterranean super rat lines, a veritable vermin expressway, one of which is said to run under the house Miles and his family now occupy. And seductive fairies spring up in the shape of a children's ski coach and an erotically charged drama teacher who entices Miles into helping her stage an unbowdlerized version of A Midsummer Night's Dream. To inevitably quote Puck's immortal line, "Lord, what fools these mortals be." Thanks to Mason's own magic touch as a writer, Country People mostly charms rather than condescends. Sometimes his jokes do go on for too long, like the footnote sprawling over three pages listing adults who attended the school play. And sometimes, much like the Hollow Earthers, I was conscious of the absence of a solid core to this novel. But then I reminded myself that silliness for its own sake is an underrated virtue in art, and there's silliness aplenty in Country People to keep readers entertained.
5: Maureen Corrigan is a professor of literature at Georgetown University. She reviewed Country People by Daniel Mason. Tomorrow on Fresh Air, Donald Trump took in about $2.2 billion last year while serving as president. New York Times journalist Eric Lipton will talk about his Pulitzer Prize-winning investigations into Trump's profits and related conflicts of interest. Last month, Lipton was one of the Times reporters subpoenaed by the Justice Department in connection with reporting about Air Force One. I hope you'll join us. To keep up with what's on the show and get highlights of our interviews, follow us on Instagram at NPR Fresh Air. Fresh Air's executive producer is Sam Brigger. Our technical director and engineer is Audrey Bentham. Our engineers today are Charlie Kyer and Adam Staniszewski. Our senior producer today is Roberta Shorrock. Our interviews and reviews are produced and edited by Phyllis Myers, Anne-Marie Baldonado, Lauren Krenzel, Monique Nazareth, Thea Challoner, Susan Yukundi, Anna Bauman, and Nico Gonzalez-Whistler. Our digital media producer is Molly C.V. Nesper. Teresa Madden directed today's show. Our co-host is Tanya Mosley. I'm Terry Gross.

0: And their dads.
1: In recent years, fathers are becoming increasingly involved in childcare, but we still know much less about their contribution to early development.
0: So her team devised some tests.
1: Each infant took part in three short face-to-face interactions, one with their own father and two with the unfamiliar men.
0: The unfamiliar men wore either the father's pre-worn shirt or a new, clean, unscented shirt.
1: The order of all these interactions was randomized, and by comparing the different conditions, we could examine how father's body odor influenced interbrain synchrony during social interaction.
2: Both the babies and the men wore devices on their heads to measure brain activity. And Devel Shapira says they looked like shower caps filled with wires and electrodes. She found that brain activity was more in sync when the father was present, but also when the father's body odor was present on a stranger.
1: These findings suggest infants process their father's scent and that paternal body odor can serve as a sensory cue that supports social interactions, even when the father is not physically present.
0: Now, dad's BO is one of many sensory cues that babies experience, but the study suggests it's a good place to start for future research into how fathers can affect their infant's development.
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3: 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Look for continued hot conditions for the remainder of the day. A low down to 79 overnight after seeing high temperatures right around 100. Partly sunny and then becoming sunny and hot tomorrow with a high of 100. Slight chance of overnight showers Wednesday night. Then continued mostly sunny and hot on Thursday with a high near 100 then. Currently in Tulsa, we have 99 degrees at Public Radio 89.5.
4: 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On the next Fresh Air, Jean Smart talks about the evolution of her character from a power-hungry, fame-chasing comedian to a woman finally finding her peace inside herself. 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
1: The hit series Hacks broke the record for the most Emmy nominations for a comedy in a single year with its fifth and final season. On the next Fresh Air, Jean Smart talks about the evolution of her character from a power-hungry, fame-chasing comedian to a woman finally finding her peace inside herself. 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
3: Most people, when they see a tornado, they quickly go the other way. On the next Snap Judgment, we're not most people. Strap in tight, batten down the hatches, because we're headed directly into the Monster's Maw, a Snap Judgment blockbuster, The Black Wind. 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
2: 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This exhibition is a series of five large architectural study models which mash up representation, scale, and surface. The exhibition is on view August 7th through September 19th at 108 Contemporary in the Tulsa Arts District. 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

0: festival held in October, or a waterfront where old warehouses have been turned into art galleries. This is a walkable city that is dotted with cozy cafes and pedestrian boulevards lined with late 19th century buildings.
1: Cuando empezó el mundial, empezó a llegar mucha
0: gente. We are small, says Rearte, the tourism promoter, but we can also offer everything the big city has to offer. But rebuilding Rosario's image won't happen overnight.
2: Y costó mucho volver a...
0: It's taken some time for people to trust in her city again, says Flor Wolf, the owner of a hostel in the city center. She hopes visitors will come to see a different side of Rosario, its character, and the places that shaped Lionel Messi.
2: Se van a sentir felices de conocer la ciudad, se van a sentir con una ciudad.
0: You're going to feel happy here, she says. Even Messi spends his vacations in this town. For NPR News, I'm Manuel Rueda, in Rosario, Argentina.
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4: 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Look for continued hot conditions for the remainder of the day. A low down to 79 overnight after seeing high temperatures right around 100. Partly sunny and then becoming sunny and hot tomorrow with a high of 100. Slight chance of overnight showers Wednesday night. Then continued mostly sunny and hot on Thursday with a high near 100 then. Currently in Tulsa, we have 99 degrees at Public Radio 89.5.
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4: 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The Tulsa Performing Arts Center presents a concert presentation of the Dust Bowl Radio Hour, an original bluegrass musical set in the Oklahoma Panhandle in 1939. A young boy's mother goes missing in the dust storms, and a washed-up local radio host reluctantly helps in the boy's search. This performance is for one night only, Tuesday evening, August 11th at 7 o'clock at the John H. Williams Theater of the Tulsa PAC. 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

0: social interactions, even when the father is not physically present.
1: Now, Dad's BO is one of many sensory cues that babies experience, but the study suggests it's a good place to start for future research into how fathers can affect their infant's development.
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3: 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In the Tulsa area forecast for this evening, look for mostly clear skies, a low of around 79 degrees after seeing temperatures just top the 100-degree mark here in Tulsa. Another hot day again tomorrow with a heat advisory in effect during the afternoon. Look for a high of 100 then. A slight chance of showers and thunderstorms Wednesday night. Better chance of rain on Thursday night, but another hot day on Thursday as well. Oklahoma United presents a voter information event Wednesday, August 5th, with a discussion on the two state questions on the August 25th ballot, state question 844 and 846. There'll be a nonpartisan open presentation along with a question and answer session via Zoom Wednesday evening, August 5th at 6 o'clock. For registration information, visit ok-united.org.
2: 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Smart also talks about her direct connection to the Salem witch trials. 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
1: The hit series Hacks broke the record for the most Emmy nominations for a comedy in a single year with its fifth and final season. On the next Fresh Air, Jean Smart talks about the evolution of her character from a power-hungry, fame-chasing comedian to a woman finally finding her peace inside herself. Smart also talks about her direct connection to the Salem witch trials. 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
4: 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For more information on this event, including tickets, go to oksotulsa.com.